0: York years ago when he was first running for office, and they went into the office and they grabbed all the records and they ran. Essentially, he has destroyed his medical records, and so he's not going to be forthcoming. But okay, that's where he is, and we are in a different place. We want transparency. We need medical transparency. We're pushing for it, and maybe we'll get some of it.
1: Well, Dr. Henry Abram, I thank you so much for joining us here today.
0: My pleasure. Thank you for having me.
1: And again, I've been speaking with Dr. Henry Abram, who served as a unit chief of the Westboro State Hospital, director of psychiatric research at the St. Elizabeth's Hospital in Boston, and as a consultant to the National Academy of Sciences, and as an advisor for several revisions of the Diagnostic Manual of the American Psychiatric Association. And he's a signatory to an open letter from leading mental health professionals, a statement of medical concern about the President of the United States. We're going to take a brief station break. We're back looking into how Israel and the United States have destabilized the Persian Gulf and global oil and natural gas supplies for the foreseeable future.
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May 12, 2026. The biggest story in the country, today and always, is that the President of the United States is mentally unwell. Over the course of 3 hours last night, he posted on social media 55 times. Those posts accused a number of those Trump considers his personal enemies, including former President Barack Obama, of treason, claimed that investigations of the ties between his 2016 campaign and Russian operatives were an attempt to damage Trump, insisted that the 2020 presidential election was stolen, reposted a fake quotation from Senator John Kennedy, a Republican of Louisiana, accusing Obama of making a personal fortune of $120 million from the Affordable Care Act, also known as Obamacare, labeled Obama and others traitors and called for their arrest, and demanded to know why Acting Attorney General Todd Blanche hadn't indicted any of those people yet. This morning, he started in again with a long screed attacking the New York Times for its coverage of his alterations to the reflecting pool in front of the Lincoln Memorial in Washington, D.C., and insisting that Democratic Presidents Obama and Joe Biden had botched renovations that he was now fixing for a tiny fraction of the cost. He posted an AI image of Obama, Biden, and former House Speaker Nancy Pelosi, a Democrat of California, apparently swimming in a filthy version of the reflecting pool with the caption, "Democrats love sewage." Then he posted an image of himself on the $100 bill. And then he was back to calling House Minority Leader Hakeem Jeffries, a Democrat of New York, low IQ. After posting a number of AI images showing the U.S. military destroying the Iranian military, Trump posted, "When the fake news says that the Iranian enemy is doing well militarily against us, it's virtual treason in that it is such a false and even preposterous statement. They are aiding and abetting the enemy." Then he posted an image of a map with Venezuela overlaid with the U.S. flag. The caption read, "51st State." Trump seems to be comforting himself by lashing out at his perceived enemies and insisting he is competent and popular. Before he left for China today, he claimed, "We have Iran very much under control. We're either going to make a deal or they're going to be decimated. One way or the other, we win." Moshe Gaines, Courtney Kube, and Monica Alba of NBC News reported today that if Trump decides to restart major combat operations against Iran, military leaders are considering renaming the operations with a new name, like Operation Sledgehammer, to suggest those operations would be different than the current Epic Fury. They argue that renaming the military operation would restart the clock of the 1973 War Powers Act that requires congressional authorization to continue it after 60 days, a deadline that ran out on May 1st. War Powers Act expert Brian Finucane, who was a lawyer for the State Department, commented, "Nope. Changing the name of the authorized war with Iran does not alter the application of the War Powers Resolution's 60-day clock." In the meantime, there is no apparent movement toward opening the Strait of Hormuz, even as numbers released today by the Department of Labor show that inflation in April hit its highest level since 2023. Trump's own intelligence agencies assessed earlier this year that Iran was not building a nuclear weapon and that Iran's leader had not reauthorized the nuclear weapons program he suspended in 2003. An assessment from the Defense Intelligence Agency said that Iran would not be able to reach the U.S. with an intercontinental ballistic missile until 2035. Nonetheless, the administration and its supporters appear to have settled on the idea that the cost of the war has been worthwhile because the U.S. was under imminent threat of nuclear attack by Iran. When a reporter asked Trump today, before he left for China, to what extent Americans' financial situation is motivating him to make a deal with Iran, he answered, "Not even a little bit.
The only thing that matters when I'm talking about Iran, they can't have a nuclear weapon. I don't think about Americans' financial situation. I don't think about anybody. I think about one thing. We cannot let Iran have a nuclear weapon. That's all. A CNN SSRS poll released today shows that 70% of Americans disapprove of the way Trump is handling the economy. Trump is, however, thinking about his own financial situation. Tonight, Andrew Duren and Alan Feuer of the New York Times reported that the Department of Justice is in talks to settle Trump's $10 billion lawsuit against the Internal Revenue Service for damages after a contractor during Trump's first term leaked tax information, including his, to the media. The judge in the case has ordered Trump's lawyers and the Department of Justice to file briefs by May 20th explaining why this is a true case in which the two sides are opposed when Trump both is the plaintiff and runs the agency that is the defendant. If they settle before then, the judge will not be able to say much about whether the case was valid in the first place. Duren and Feuer note that the Department of Justice has fought similar cases brought because of the leak, arguing that the government can't be held liable for something a contractor does. The government settled a case with hedge fund billionaire Ken Griffin in 2024 by making a public apology. The New York Times journalists report that one of the options for settling with Trump would be for the IRS to drop any audits of Trump, his family members, or his businesses. Since 1977, IRS policy has been to conduct a mandatory audit of the sitting president every year, although it failed to audit Trump's taxes for his first 2 years in office during his first term. Clearly, he would like for it to fail to audit his taxes this time around as well.

0: Well, the special treatment certain people enjoy in the U.S. that enables them to get around accountability was in the news earlier today, too, as the victims of sex offender Jeffrey Epstein testified before a panel made up of the Democrats on the House Oversight and Reform Committee. The top Democrat on the committee, Robert Garcia of California, began the day by introducing a new report called The Price of Non-Prosecution. It explained that the sweetheart deal U.S. Attorney for the Southern District of Florida, Alexander Acosta, later Trump's Secretary of Labor, negotiated with Epstein to protect him from federal prosecution left him able to continue his sex trafficking operation and to expand it. The survivors recounted their anger and frustration when they discovered the federal government had made a secret deal with Epstein. One survivor, who identified herself as Rosa, detailed how Epstein sexually assaulted her over 3 years when he was supposed to be serving a jail sentence. She broke down as she recounted how the Department of Justice, under then-Attorney General Pam Bondi, continued that favoritism, exposing her name publicly while leaving the names of the perpetrators redacted. I stepped forward along other survivors, hoping those who allowed this to happen will be held accountable. I kept my identity protected as Jane Doe. I woke up one day with my name mentioned over 500 times. While the rich and powerful remain protected by redaction, my name was exposed to the world. Now reporters from across the globe contact me. I cannot live without looking over my shoulder. I can only imagine the long-term impact this mistake will have on my life. In Tennessee today, Tennessee House Speaker Cameron Sexton removed all the House Democrats from standing committees, saying they had behaved in a way aimed at disrupting the democratic and legislative processes as they protested the mid-decade redistricting that broke up Tennessee's only majority black Democratic district. As Tennessee State Representative Justin J. Pearson notes, this decree removed every black elected official in the state legislature from any committee we served on, and stripped nearly 2 million Tennesseans from the representation they deserve in the Tennessee state legislature. We will not stop fighting, State Representative Justin Jones posted. We will not stop getting in good trouble. We will not go back.
1: Letters from an American was written and read by Heather Cox Richardson. It was produced at Soundscape Productions, Dedham, Massachusetts. 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

0: From New York, this is Democracy Now!
1: Well, it's certainly gratifying that so many Democrats have come out against Trump's war on Iran. In many respects, the party's leadership has helped make it possible. Through congressional resolutions, public statements, and party platforms, Democratic leaders have repeatedly issued exaggerated and alarmist statements about Iran's supposed danger to the region, threatened the use of military force, and undermined diplomatic initiatives, sometimes even criticizing Republicans from the right.
0: As the war in Iran enters its 55th day and the crisis in the Strait of Hormuz intensifies, we'll speak to University of San Francisco professor Stephen Zunis. He says Democratic lawmakers helped pave the way for the war on Iran. Plus, we'll look at how the war could cause a global food crisis.
2: The disruption of the Strait of Hormuz can push 45 million more people into hunger and starvation. So clearly we need to do something.
0: Then, are officials and staffers in the Trump administration directly profiting from the war? We'll look at how anonymous traders have made millions of dollars by placing well-timed bets on prediction markets just before President Trump announces major developments in the war. All that and more coming up. Welcome to Democracy Now!, democracynow.org, the War and Peace Report. I'm Nermeen Sheikh. Officials in Iran say they've collected the first revenue from tolls imposed on ships transiting the Strait of Hormuz. Analysts say the tolls could generate up to $20 million in daily revenue for Iran from oil tankers alone. Meanwhile, the U.S. Navy says it's forced 31 vessels to turn back since President Trump ordered a blockade of Iranian ports on April 13th. It remains unclear when the U.S. and Iran will hold a second round of talks in Pakistan. Iran's president, Masoud Pezeshkian, said three main obstacles are holding up negotiations: a breach of commitments by the U.S., the U.S. naval blockade, and U.S. threats to Iran. In Washington, D.C., the White House said President Trump has not set a deadline for Iran to submit a peace proposal. Press Secretary Caroline Levitt spoke to reporters on Wednesday.
3: We are completely strangling their economy through this blockade. They're losing $500 million a day. The Karg Island is completely full. They can't move oil in and out. They can't even pay their own people as a result of this economic leverage that President Trump has inflicted over them. So he's satisfied with that as we await their response.
0: The Senate has rejected another bid to rein in President Trump's ability to use further military force against Iran, marking Democrats' fifth effort to do so since the war began on February 28th. On Wednesday, the Senate voted 46-51 to defeat the War Powers resolution, with Senator Rand Paul the only Republican voting to advance the measure, and Senator John Fetterman the lone Democrat in opposition. Three senators, Republican Chuck Grassley of Nebraska, Republican Dave McCormick of Pennsylvania, and Democrat Mark Warner of Virginia, did not vote. The resolution was sponsored by Democratic Senator Tammy Baldwin of Wisconsin. Under the War Powers Act, President Trump has until May 1st, 60 days since formally notifying Congress of the U.S.-Israeli war on Iran, to halt all military operations unless lawmakers vote to declare war or authorize the use of force against Iran. The Pentagon has announced that it's removed Secretary of the Navy John Phelan from his post, with no explanation given for his sudden departure. According to the Wall Street Journal, Defense Secretary Pete Hegseth fired Phelan after months of tension, reportedly in part because Phelan wasn't moving fast enough to build Trump's so-called golden fleet of new warships. Phelan's removal comes as the U.S. Navy blockades Iranian ports and is targeting ships linked to Tehran around the world. Phelan's departure comes just weeks after Defense Secretary Pete Hegseth pushed out Army Chief of Staff Randy George. Phelan was a major donor to President Trump with no prior military service. Since Trump's return to office, the chairman of the Joint Chiefs of Staff, the Chief of Naval Operations, the Coast Guard Commandant, and the Director of the Defense Intelligence Agency have all been fired from their posts. In southern Lebanon, Israeli forces killed at least five people on Wednesday, despite the 10-day U.S.-brokered ceasefire that's supposed to remain in effect until Sunday. Among those killed was Lebanese journalist Amal Khalil, a correspondent for the daily newspaper Al-Akhbar. Lebanon's national news agency reports she was killed after an initial Israeli strike hit a car in the village of At-Tiri, killing two people before a follow-up strike targeted a building where Khalil and her colleague, photographer Zainab Faraj, had taken shelter. Lebanese officials said they were pursued by Israeli drones and that Israeli troops blocked medics from reaching the injured reporters for hours. Al Jazeera reports Khalil had previously received direct threats from an Israeli phone number on WhatsApp, warning her to stop reporting. The Committee to Protect Journalists regional director Sara Khuda said, quote, "The repeated strikes on the same location, the targeting of an area where journalists were sheltering, and the obstruction of medical and humanitarian access constitute a grave breach of international humanitarian law." Khalil's death is the latest in a series of Israeli attacks on journalists in southern Lebanon. Last month, three media workers were killed in a single Israeli strike. Meanwhile, Haaretz reports Israeli soldiers are looting property from homes and businesses in southern Lebanon, stealing motorcycles, televisions, paintings, sofas, and rugs on a wide scale. A second round of U.S. brokered talks between Israel and Lebanon is set to take place in Washington today, though Hezbollah remains excluded from the negotiations. The FBI launched an investigation last month into New York Times reporter Elizabeth Williamson after she published a story revealing that FBI Director Kash Patel had assigned federal agents to provide round-the-clock security and personal transportation to his girlfriend, country singer Alexis Wilkins. According to the New York Times, FBI agents interviewed the girlfriend, queried databases for information on Williamson, and recommended moving forward to determine whether she'd broken federal stalking laws. Justice Department officials reportedly ended the investigation after establishing there was no legal basis for it and after concluding the probe was retaliation for an article Patel didn't like. This comes as Patel is suing the Atlantic magazine for $250 million, claiming defamation over an article that alleged he's abused alcohol while on the job. Patel responded to the Atlantic's reporting at the Justice Department on Wednesday.
4: Can you say definitively that you have not been intoxicated or absent during your tenure as FBI director?
5: I can say unequivocally that I never listened to the fake news mafia. And as when they get louder, it just means I'm doing my job.
0: On Tuesday, a federal judge in Houston dismissed a lawsuit by Patel against former FBI official Frank Viglione. He joked during an appearance on MS Now that Patel spent more time in nightclubs than at the bureau's headquarters. Georgia Democratic Congressmember David Scott died Wednesday at the age of 80, one day after casting his final vote from the House floor. Scott was the first black man to serve as chair of the House Agriculture Committee. He'd been seeking his 13th term in office despite concerns about his ailing health. He's the fifth member of the current Congress to die in office. His death leaves Democrats with 212 seats compared to 218 members of the Republican caucus. In West Virginia, two workers were killed and more than 30 people injured on Wednesday after hydrogen sulfide gas leaked at a metal refining plant outside Charleston. First responders who rushed to the scene found employees dragging co-workers out of the plant. Seven ambulance workers were among those injured. The industrial incident follows five previous workplace safety citations against plant operator Ames Goldsmith Corporation since 2018. A new report warns nearly half of all children across the United States are regularly exposed to dangerously high levels of toxic air pollution. The annual State of the Air report by the American Lung Association, released on Earth Day, found more than 33 million children live in counties that received a failing grade on at least one of the ALA's measures of air pollution. Meanwhile, nearly 130 million people across the U.S. were exposed to dangerous levels of ozone, with communities of color disproportionately affected. Houston City Council voted Wednesday to gut an ordinance that had limited local police cooperation with federal immigration authorities after Texas Governor Greg Abbott threatened to revoke more than $114 million in public safety grants unless Mayor John Whitmire reversed the measure. Earlier this month, the council had approved an ordinance prohibiting officers from detaining people or prolonging traffic stops solely on the basis of civil immigration warrants issued by ICE. The amendment, passed Wednesday, removes a rule directing the police to wait 30 minutes for ICE agents during encounters and gives officers more leeway to extend detentions during stops. Dozens of people spoke out in opposition to the amendment during a city council meeting on Tuesday. This is Norma Gonzalez, a community navigator at Buri Juntos.
6: A traffic stop should be just that, a traffic stop. Instead, now police are contacting ICE. Other police departments do not do this. Why should they here in Houston? Since 2025, our Houston police has played sidekick with ICE over 100 times. This is not normal, and our community can feel it. We are afraid to live, to drive, and to call for help.
0: A panel of federal appeals court judges has upheld a Texas law requiring the Ten Commandments to be displayed in all public school classrooms. On Tuesday, the U.S. Fifth Circuit Court of Appeals ruled 9-8 that the law does not violate the First Amendment's Establishment Clause, overruling two lower court decisions. Plaintiffs are planning to appeal the ruling to the Supreme Court. Tuesday's ruling came as President Donald Trump joined a Bible reading marathon being live streamed from the Museum of the Bible in Washington, D.C. and other locations. In a pre-recorded video, Trump read from a portion of the Old Testament, popular among Christian nationalists. This comes after Trump clashed with Pope Leo over the Iran war and shared an AI image to social media depicting himself as Jesus Christ. Pope Leo has wrapped up his four-nation visit to Africa with a visit to Equatorial Guinea, the first visit to the West African nation by a pontiff since John Paul II in 1982. During his visit, Leo met with prisoners who've been held for years without access to lawyers, called out corruption in African governments, denounced wealth inequality,

0: and criticize foreign exploitation of Africa's mineral wealth.
1: One of the main drivers of the spread of armed conflicts is the colonization of oil and mineral deposits without regard for international law or the right of peoples to self-determination.
0: And here in New York City, City Council member Chi Osei was released from NYPD custody on Wednesday after his violent arrest at a protest in support of a homeowner facing eviction. Osei said after his release he'd sought hospital treatment after officers slammed him to the ground and pressed his face to the concrete. Three others were arrested, including two who were also hospitalized. They'd gathered outside a residence in Brooklyn's Bed-Stuy neighborhood where city marshals were executing an eviction. Osei said the property owners were victims of deed theft, a process where investors take ownership of homes through fraud in rapidly gentrifying neighborhoods where property values are skyrocketing. New York Attorney General Letitia James said she's deeply disturbed by video of Osei's arrest. Meanwhile, Mayor Zoran Mamdani called the footage concerning and said he was investigating. And a correction to one of our headlines, Senator Chuck Grassley represents the state of Iowa. And those are some of the headlines. This is Democracy Now!, democracynow.org, the War and Peace Report. I'm Nermeen Sheikh. Amy Goodman will be broadcasting from Seattle tomorrow. We begin today's show on Iran as the crisis in the Strait of Hormuz intensifies. The U.S. Navy is continuing to blockade Iranian ports while Iran is preventing most ships from passing through the strait. On Wednesday, Iran seized two cargo ships. Iran has reportedly also begun collecting tolls from ships seeking to pass through the strait. It remains unclear when the U.S. and Iran will hold another round of talks. Iran's president, Masoud Pezeshkian, said three main obstacles are holding up negotiations: a breach of commitments by the U.S., the U.S. naval blockade, and U.S. threats to Iran. Meanwhile, on Capitol Hill, the Republican-controlled Senate has rejected another effort by Democrats to pass a war powers resolution to rein in President Trump's ability to wage war on Iran. Senate Minority Leader Chuck Schumer said, quote, "Democrats will continue to force votes on war powers resolutions every week until Republicans decide to put the American people over Donald Trump and end this war." Our next guest has closely followed U.S. policy on Iran for years. Stephen Zunis is a professor of politics and director of Middle Eastern Studies at the University of San Francisco. His new piece for Truthout is titled, "This Isn't Just Trump's War on Iran. Both parties paved the way for disaster." So welcome back to Democracy Now!, Professor Zunis. If you could just begin by laying out your argument, how did the Democratic Party pave the way for this war on Iran?
2: Well, to their credit, the Democrats have opposed this war, though largely on procedural grounds, Constitution and the failure to account for the economic problems and the like. They've been pushing for war on one level or the other. Obama was an exception. Obama really tried to solve the crisis through the Iran nuclear deal. But hawks in the Democratic Party and in Congress and elsewhere have made a whole series of very confrontational statements, exaggerating Iran's capabilities and the threat to give to the region, threatening military force, undermining diplomatic initiatives. Just for example, the 2024 Democratic Party platform attacked Trump from the right, accusing him of fecklessness and weakness in dealing with Iran. They pointed out four incidents under Trump's first term when U.S. forces were attacked by pro-Iranian militia, and criticizing him for not responding militarily, even though each of these incidents were a direct reaction to a provocation by the Trump administration. They contrasted that with Biden and his ordering airstrikes and the like. And also during the campaign, Harris was also saying Iran's the biggest threat in the world, you know, more so than nuclear-powered countries like Russia and North Korea, China, and also taking this very, a tough line of a confrontational approach without talking about returning to the nuclear deal.
0: Well, let's hear from some Democrats in their own words about Iran. This is former Vice President Kamala Harris during her first debate with Donald Trump in September 2024.
3: The one thing I will assure you always, I will always give Israel the ability to defend itself, in particular as it relates to Iran and any threat that Iran and its

0: building a nuclear weapon, would you take military action?
1: I'm not going to talk about hypotheticals at this moment.
2: And as recently as last summer, Senate Democratic leader Chuck Schumer criticized Trump for not being tough enough on Iran. In a video posted on social media, Schumer belittled reported Trump administration negotiation attempts with Iran and used the taco epithet, that is, Trump always chickens out.
3: When it comes to negotiating with the terrorist government of Iran, Trump's all over the lot. One day he sounds tough, the next day he's backing off. And now, all of a sudden, we find out that Witkoff and Rubio are negotiating a secret side deal with Iran. What kind of bull is this? They're going to sound tough in public and then have a side deal that lets Iran get away with everything? That's outrageous. We need to make that side deal public. Any side deal should be before Congress and, most importantly, the American people. If Taco Trump is already folding, the American public should know about it. No side deals.
2: So, Professor Zunis, your response to the comments we just played, and to what extent you think they're representative of the Democratic Party overall?
4: Well, certainly Schumer and Jeffries are among the more hawkish members of the Democratic caucus. We've seen that regarding Israel and other issues. But we've also seen very one-sided resolutions passed by a number of Congresses with overwhelming Democratic support. We've seen Democratic Party planks that are really hawkish as well. I think of these 2016 Democratic platforms as we will not hesitate to use military force if Iran violates the agreement, even though there were already enforcement mechanisms within that agreement that would automatically put sanctions back in, even though it would have taken years for Iran to rebuild their nuclear program. Similarly, in 2011, Congress passed, the House passed a bill that fortunately did not pass the Senate because of constitutional questions and Obama administration opposition, that would have prohibited any representative of the U.S. government from even meeting with any representative of Iran. The following year, there are a series of resolutions saying that there will be no, we will not rely on containment towards the supposed Iranian threat. And again, these are passed by overwhelming bipartisan majorities. I mean, 90% of Democrats. And indeed, there's one that was supported by a resolution supported by every Democratic senator that said if Israel feels compelled to use military action in its self-defense of Iran, we'll give them military and other support. In other words, not just if they're attacked by Iran, but if Israel attacks first.
2: And Professor Zunis, this House vote was considered a concurrent resolution. If you could explain what that means, and then also say what you expect to happen. Federal law requires congressional approval for military actions extending beyond 60 days, and the war in Iran started on February 28th. So we are approaching that deadline.
4: Well, the War Powers Act was passed in 1973 in response to the Vietnam War. It had bipartisan support, in fact, enough to override President Nixon's veto. And basically what it did was underscored what is quite clear in the U.S. Constitution, that only Congress has the right to declare war or authorize military action. I mean, as Commander-in-Chief of the Armed Forces, the President has the power to defend the United States if attacked. I mean, back in the late 18th century, if Congress wasn't in session, so it would take weeks for people to get back to Washington, and so they wanted to give the president the leverage to defend the country. But any offensive military action, it was quite clear it was a congressional prerogative. In fact, the War Powers Resolution gives the president more power than the Constitution said, because it gives him these 60 days. But the failure to enacted here is quite disturbing. Now, again, to the Democrats' credit, they are united in large part in support of this. I'm not taking the argument in this article that both parties are the same. I don't think a Democratic president would have launched this war if not for the moral or legal reasons, simply because they would have listened to the intelligence experts, the military leaders, and others who have said this is going to be a mess. It's not the

0: it's not worth doing. But at the same time, the climate that the Democrats have helped lay in these 20 years of hawkish statements and resolutions and the like really made Trump's job easier and has enabled him to thus far get away with it.
1: And if you could comment also, Professor Zunas, on the significance of 40 Senate Democrats voting last week to block weapons to Israel. 13 of those senators voted to block weapons for the first time.
0: This is significant, and I think it reflects the power of the growing movement in the United States. Not just the pro-Palestinian crowd, but those who just simply, for basic human rights grounds, do not want to give unconditional aid to a country that's engaged in massive war crimes in Gaza, in Lebanon, in the West Bank, and elsewhere. Not to mention, of course, this war with Iraq, because people like Schumer and those Democrats that voted against this. Resolution of disapproval. I mean, they can't say they oppose the war while at the same time providing Israel with unconditional offensive military aid. But in many ways, this reflects what we've seen historically regarding Vietnam, regarding Central America, regarding South Africa, Iraq, etc., that the Democrats tend to start with a very hawkish position, but eventually they get pressure from their constituents where they get the message very clear that if they want to be reelected, if they want to have support, they're going to have to side with the anti-war majority and not for the administration's militaristic policies.
1: And Professor Zunas, what about the Iran nuclear agreement, which of course was signed and formalized by the Obama administration? How many Democrats, in your view, now would support renewed, to go back effectively to the Iran nuclear deal?
0: It's hard to say because they haven't been talking about it. I mean, even, again, to get Schumer, Jeffries, and others who are opposing the war, they always say, oh, we should not allow Iran to get a nuclear weapon, really underscoring that point. And though questioning the military action, I have not heard them say, let's go back to the nuclear agreement, because not only would that make it physically impossible for Iran to develop a nuclear weapon, while that was in effect, Iran was moderating its policies. It was not goading on these proxies in Iraq and elsewhere. They were not engaged in confrontational activities. Indeed, if you look at the whole history of U.S.-Iranian relations since the revolution in 1979, when the United States has been more accommodating and more towards diplomacy, it's moderated Iran's overall foreign policy. When it's been confrontational, they've become more provocative and more militant. Similarly, with the domestic repression as well. When there has not been an active threat, there's been a little bit of a space opening, both for reformists within the system and people outside the system trying to change it. But when there's threats, when there's war, that's when some of the worst crackdowns have taken place. So, again, I am really perplexed about why we're not hearing a call for return to the agreement. It was not in the last two Democratic Party platforms, and we have not been hearing it from the halls of Congress.
1: Professor Stephen Zunas, thank you so much for joining us, professor of politics and director of Middle Eastern Studies at the University of San Francisco. We'll link to your new piece for Truth Out titled, This Isn't Just Trump's War on Iran. Both parties paved the way for disaster. Coming up, we look at how the war on Iran could cause a global food crisis. Back in a minute.

0: Come Down Here, Say That by Deerhoof. This is Democracy Now!, democracynow.org. I'm Nermeen Sheikh. We turn now to the risks of a global food and hunger crisis if the Strait of Hormuz remains closed to shipments of fertilizer, oil, and natural gas. The Food and Agriculture Organization, or FAO, warned last week that a prolonged crisis in the Strait could lead to a global food catastrophe due to rising oil prices and disruptions to the fertilizer supply chain. A top United Nations official echoed the FAO's warnings Wednesday, saying that the closure of the Strait was creating a crisis in the agricultural industry in Asia and Africa. According to the FAO, India, Bangladesh, Sri Lanka, Somalia, Sudan, Tanzania, Kenya, and Egypt are among the countries most at risk from the strait remaining closed. Jorge Moreira da Silva, executive director of the UN Office for Project Services, said the UN has established a task force focused on fertilizers and supplies of raw materials in order to prevent a humanitarian crisis.
1: The disruption of the Strait of Hormuz can push 45 million more people into hunger and starvation. So clearly we need to do something. And that's why it's so important that the UN is ready through this mechanism.
0: Before the war, one-third of the global fertilizer trade, as well as roughly one-quarter of crude oil and a fifth of liquefied natural gas, passed through the Strait of Hormuz. But tanker traffic has essentially come to a standstill for nearly 2 months. For more, we're joined now by Adam Khanieh, who's been closely following this. His latest piece in the Financial Times is headlined "The Coming Global Food Crisis." Adam Khanieh is director of the SOAS Middle East Institute at the University of London, and his most recent book is "Crude Capitalism: Oil, Corporate Power, and the Making of the World Market." He joins us now from Shanghai, China. Professor Khanieh, welcome back to Democracy Now!. If you could just begin by laying out all the different factors leading to a possible global food crisis, the signs of which actually are evident already in several countries.
2: Thank you, Nermeen. Yes, the article argues that we need to move away from just considering the Gulf as oil and gas producers and actually think very carefully about the ways that they have diversified down the value chain into things like fertilizers. As you pointed out, about a third of the world's basic fertilizers now pass through the Strait of Hormuz. And in some of these chemicals like urea and ammonia, the Gulf monarchies stand as some of the world's largest producers. So the closure of the transport through the Strait of Hormuz has really strangled the global supply of these key fertilizer inputs. It's not just a question of supply shortages, of course. We're actually seeing price rises accompany this process as well. So we see supply shortages of fertilizers, price rises of fertilizers, as well, of course, price rises of basic energy, including gas and oil, which impact very deeply farmers and agricultural systems around the world. So this is, I think, as we've heard earlier, the Food and Agricultural Organization warning of the impact of this, and I think it is now that this real reality is actually becoming very clear.
0: Professor Khanieh, the piece actually begins with laying out why it is that countries have become more dependent on the fossil fuel industry for the production of food. If you could explain what the Green Revolution did and how over the decades it's made fossil fuels so central to all kinds of agricultural production.
2: Yes, the Green Revolution was a enormous transformation to agricultural production that took place in the post-war period through the 1950s and 1960s in particular. Countries like India, Mexico, and elsewhere were major epicenters of this revolution. And what it essentially did was it tied the introduction of new seed varieties to fossil

0: fossil fuel inputs, in particular synthetic fertilizers, as well as pesticides, and of course the mechanization of farm work itself, irrigation and so forth, that depended also on these on fuel imports, fossil fuel imports as well, inputs as well. So this kind of transformation brought with it enormous social and ecological costs that have been documented very well by those who study the Green Revolution, but it has done something actually much more fundamental, and which is being illustrated in this current war, is that it tied our food systems to fossil fuel inputs. It really closely tied the way that we do agriculture with these basic fossil fuel chemicals as well as energy sources. So when we see a moment of crisis as we do today, that's when these links become so apparent.
1: And you speak specifically, in fact, in the piece about nitrogen fertilizer. Oh, sorry, the most widely used of nitrogen fertilizer is urea. So where is this produced and where exported? And what's happening with its production and distribution now?
0: Well, there's nitrogen fertilizers are very important to consider in this story, because half of the world's food production depends upon this kind of fertilizers. We're talking here about things like urea and ammonia. These are the essential nitrogen fertilizers, and the Gulf monarchies have become leading exporters of these fertilizers. So Saudi Arabia is the world's largest exporter of urea, for instance. Oman, another Gulf monarchy, is the fourth largest. So these nitrogen products are no longer being shipped through the strait, through the Strait of Hormuz, and from these countries. And this really does impact very dramatically the ability of countries like India, for instance, that depends very heavily. About three quarters of India's ammonia imports come from the Gulf region, for instance. 30% of Morocco's nitrogen imports, ammonia imports, come from the Gulf. So these countries can become very heavily impacted when these supplies are cut.
1: So let's go to what the Food and Agricultural Organization of the UN is warning. Maximo Torero, who is the chief economist of the FAO, spoke earlier this month about how the strait's continued closure could affect decisions made by farmers.
2: As we move to April and we move to May especially, then there will be decisions made by farmers. And that will imply that they will choose to move towards producing with less inputs if the strait continues not to have mobility. It will imply that they will move to other commodities which they can fix more nitrogen, like, for example, move from wheat or maize to soybeans. And it will imply that they could allocate, because they will allocate more of these resources to biofuels. That will restrict the capacity, the amount of supply of commodities of food. And of course, that will start to increase prices. And you have to add to that the uncertainties. The more uncertainty we have over the next weeks, the more the transmission will move. And if that transmission keeps moving, we will have a period of higher food prices, commodity prices, and higher food inflation.
1: So that's the FAO's chief economist. Professor Hania, if you could comment on what he said.
0: I think it's really important to understand this coming food crisis as an intersection of multiple crises. We are, of course, as we've just heard, going to see price rises in food and in fuel. But we are also experiencing the moment the climate and debt crises in much of the global south. So it's a perfect storm, if you like, of this food, fuel, climate, and debt crises that are all very deeply connected to one another. In that sense, it's different from earlier food crises like the 2008 or 2022, following Russia's invasion of the Ukraine. So you could take a country, for instance, like Sudan. Sudan is reliant upon the Gulf for more than 50% of its fertilizers, which is actually the most reliant of any country in the world from

0: imports from the Gulf region. And Sudan is a country suffering, of course, from 3 years of civil war. Indeed, many of the actors involved in this civil war are the Gulf monarchies themselves, particularly Saudi Arabia and the UAE. So it's a country that's enduring famine across major parts of its territory. About 40%, according to the World Food Programme, of Sudan's population are currently experiencing famine conditions, about 19 million people. So acute levels of food insecurity in Sudan. And it's also experiencing massive levels of displacement. About one in three people are being displaced. So we overlay this kind of conflict crisis alongside the questions of food, fuel, and debt, and the inability, of course, of humanitarian assistance to get into Sudan now, because that has also been interrupted as a result of this war against Iran. We really see this perfect storm affecting many countries surrounding the Middle East.
1: Professor Hania, we'll go back in a second to the issue of debt for many countries in the developing world, which you also talk about in your piece. But another point you make is to return to the centrality of the Gulf countries, that the UAE now ranks as among the top five re-export hubs in the world. So if you could explain what this means for the distribution of food around the world, and talk also about Dubai's Jebel Ali port, which is the world's largest human-made harbor, as you point out.
0: Yes, this is another critical part of the economic transformations that have taken place in the Gulf over recent decades. The emergence of the Gulf states, in particular the UAE, the United Arab Emirates, and in particular the Dubai Emirate, where Jebel Ali Port is located, have emerged as key logistics centers globally. This means, of course, ports, as well as shipping infrastructure, air corridors, connected to economic zones, free zones, these kinds of logistics networks, which have now become deeply centered in the region. So when we talk about Dubai as one of the top five re-exporters, what that means is that goods are imported into Dubai and then exported elsewhere. So the Dubai and other Gulf states, but in particular Jebel Ali Port, supplies a lot of the goods that are consumed not just in the Middle East, but also in surrounding areas like in the African continent and South Asia, where goods come into Dubai and then are re-exported there, including, of course, food. So this adds another dimension to the emerging crisis, because with those logistics corridors no longer operating, it makes it very difficult for countries to actually import their food through these logistics networks. One striking fact is that China, for instance, exports about 60% of China's exports to Europe and Africa pass through Dubai, pass through the UAE. So that shows its centrality to global trade. And of course, one of the reasons that the Emirates, Dubai, has become this epicenter of global trade is because of its role in the distribution of food.
1: Professor Hania, to talk about another issue that you raise that is exacerbating this crisis, which is that the developing world is already deeply debt-distressed. UNCTAD, or the UN Conference on Trade and Development, has said developing countries paid a record $921 billion only in interest payments in 2024. If you could talk about the implications of this.
0: This is a hugely important factor to consider. It's been described as the worst debt crisis on record, worse than the so-called lost decade of the 1980s. What this concerns, of course, as you've just stated, is that countries are paying interest, servicing their debt, but still taking on new debt on top of that. So what this means is that countries are no longer able to afford afford or to adequately pay for basic services like health, education, or other kinds of social infrastructure. Currently, the number of countries in the global south that are paying more to their external creditors, to their lenders in debt servicing, than they receive in fresh loans, has doubled over the last decade, which really shows the striking situation that many countries face today. About 3.4 billion people in the world are paying more on interest payments on their debt than they are on health or education. Again, a striking figure that really shows the situation that countries are coming into facing this looming crisis. So I really think when we think about the potential impact of this war against Iran, we need to think about the situation that countries are already in, the multiple crises that they're facing, in order to understand what the impact of these kinds of trade shortages might be.
1: And finally, Professor Haniyeh, before we end, if you could say, even if the fighting were to stop today and the strait is reopened, is it already too late to avert a global food crisis?
0: Well, I think we're getting very close to that point. The question of we look at kind of the predictions around energy prices moving forward, and also food prices. Earlier on, a few weeks ago, the Food and Agricultural Organization estimated for the first half of 2026 that prices of fertilizers would be 20% higher, and this is now the war has been much prolonged since that estimate was made. So I think the kind of knock-on effects that we will see, we're already seeing fertilizer shipments being diverted to those wealthier countries that can pay. And it does mean, I think, that price rises and food inflation are certainly on the cards for the remainder of the year.
1: Professor Haniyeh, thank you so much for joining us. Director of the SOAS Middle East Institute at the University of London. His most recent book is Crude Capitalism, Oil, Corporate Power, and the Making of the World Market. We'll link to your new piece in the Financial Times, The Coming Global Food Crisis. Coming up, are officials and staffers in the Trump administration directly profiting from the war by placing well-timed bets on prediction markets just before President Trump announces major developments in the war? Stay with us.

0: have a crow.
1: Michael Hurley performing Let Me Be Your June Bug. We turn now to the dark world of online betting markets that allow bets on virtually any news event. For a small group of traders, the war with Iran has been a windfall. On the night of February 27th, 16 bets on the trading platform known as Polymarket made $100,000 each for accurately predicting when the U.S. would strike Iran. Soon after, one trader made over $500,000 betting that Ayatollah Ali Khamenei would be toppled moments before he was assassinated by Israeli forces. The same surge was seen in oil futures trading as well. Right before President Trump announced a temporary ceasefire with Iran on March 7th, traders bet $950 million that oil prices would drop, which they did. On the same day, 50 Polymarket accounts placed bets that the U.S. and Iran would reach a ceasefire before Trump announced it on social media. Overall, traders have placed over $1 billion in perfectly timed wagers relating to the Iran war. A recent analysis by the BBC of online bets placed throughout President Trump's second term found a consistent pattern of spikes just hours or sometimes minutes before a social media post or media statement from President Trump was made public. The timing of these bets and the huge windfalls they've created are raising concerns of possible insider trading. Prediction markets and platforms like Polymarket and its biggest competitor, Kalshi, are governed by the Commodities Futures Trading Commission, or the CFTC. This means they can avoid state-level restrictions in place for traditional gambling and sports betting today. A growing number of states are trying to stop this, but the Trump administration has pushed back. Trump's son, Donald Trump Jr., has advisory roles in both Polymarket and Kalshi. For more, we're joined now from Washington, D.C. by Amanda Fisher, Policy Director and Chief Operating Officer for Better Markets, an advocacy organization focusing on making financial markets fair and accountable. She was previously the Chief of Staff and Senior Counselor to the Chair of the Securities and Exchange Commission, or SEC. Welcome to Democracy Now, Amanda Fisher. If you could just begin by laying out what has been happening in prediction markets, particularly since the Iran war began.
2: Yes, thank you for having me. And, you know, these markets have actually existed for decades, and they have a good purpose and intent in that original design of the markets. And it's to allow companies in the real economy to manage their exposure to volatile commodities like oil and basically place bets that will pay out to them if the prices spike. But in recent years, and particularly since the inauguration of President Trump, we have seen an explosion of these event contracts available to retail users using apps, you know, on their phones that allow them to bet on everything from frivolous things like celebrities and pop culture to what will happen to the price of Bitcoin in the next 15 minutes, to things as grave and serious as war and proxies for war. And the real innovation that has taken place in the last 18 months or so is that the Commodity Futures Trading Commission, which is supposed to police what bets are available on these markets and really narrow the focus to be on bets that help people in the real economy manage real commercial risks, they have stood down their enforcement and oversight. And now we see just really a proliferation in any number of gambling opportunities available to people in the United States and around the world.
1: And could you explain, Amanda, how these prediction markets work? Most jurisdictions here do not require Polymarket users to disclose their names. Unlike the stock market, users are presented with a binary option, yes or no. So they're actually competing against one another. And the fact that Polymarkets use cryptocurrency, if you could tell us what the implications of these things are in terms of regulating the industry.
2: Yeah, it's a great question. So Polymarket is not yet licensed to operate in the United States, but they're seeking to. But during the Biden administration, the CFTC with the Department of Justice found that Polymarket was offering their bets to U.S. Traders without the appropriate licensing, and they entered into a settlement and a consent order that required Polymarket to geo-block anyone signing in from the United States. But since the Trump administration came in, there is really not a lot of clarity around if that prohibition is actually being enforced. And obviously, all of this aberrant trading activity around the Iran war raises questions on if people in the United States are placing these bets and profiting. And I think the president's family's involvement in Polymarket as advisors really heighten concerns that perhaps Polymarket is not abiding by the restrictions put in place in 2022. And further, they are seeking to expand in the United States and have licensing pending with the regulator, the Commodity Futures Trading Commission.
1: Amanda, do we know when exactly did Trump's family become involved in these prediction markets as advisors, including, of course, most prominently Trump's son?
2: You know, similar to the president's involvement in cryptocurrency, this all happened around the time of the election and the inauguration. And it's, and again, as you mentioned at the top of this segment, you know, his son is an advisor both to Polymarket and its competitor, Kaushi, which is highly irregular to be an advisor to two firms competing directly head to head in the market. And it's really no accident that just really weeks after the inauguration took place, the CFTC, the regulatory agency, stood down on a legal challenge to Kaushi offering bets on election outcomes, U.S. election outcomes. And then also the platforms exploded and started offering bets on sporting events, which have traditionally been regulated by state gambling commissions. And now we see a proliferation of bets related to activities that really ought to be prohibited under U.S. law. So there is a strict prohibition on offering gambling related to war, assassination, terrorism, gaming, activities that are illegal under state law, or anything that's contrary to the public interest. But the CFTC under President Trump has completely retrenched from any enforcement of what kind of contracts are made available on these platforms.
1: Well, let's go to the beginning of the war on Iran. On the very day the U.S. and Israel launched attacks on Iran, numerous bets were made on prediction markets, drawing criticism from lawmakers. On Polymarket alone, $500 million was traded over when the U.S. would bomb Iran. Democratic Senator Chris Murphy posted on X, quote, "It's insane. This is legal. People around Trump are profiting off war and death. I am introducing legislation ASAP to ban this." Meanwhile, Senator Richard Blumenthal argued that prediction markets are, quote, "turning war into a casino game and creating a market for national security leaks." So, Amanda, if you could comment on that, and also in particular, what effects prediction markets now have on real world events? What kinds of incentives are created by profits?
2: It's a great question, and these instances of outsized profits around the announcement of major military actions raises a lot of concerns. It obviously erodes trust in our democracy, creates national security threats around the leakage of sensitive information, and you know, law enforcement agencies in the United States should be looking into whether or not people in the United States were making these bets on offshore platforms and looking to follow the money and trace it back. I unfortunately don't have a lot of confidence that that is actually taking place. So, you know, it just introduces so much risk. Think about, you know, there are frivolous things like if a streaker is going to run out during a soccer game, right? And then that obviously incents someone to go streak at the soccer game. But take that example and put it in a life and death situation around whether or not a strike hits a particular location in a global conflict. Not only does that encourage particular targets to be hit, but somebody also has to be the arbiter of whether or not the strike took place, because as we know, news events can be ambiguous. It requires people to sort through and provide objective information on what happened. So we already have one example of a journalist being harassed and stalked online because his reporting said that a strike did not happen, and people who had placed bets wanted him to change his journalism to say that it did happen so that they could win out on their wager.
1: And just to go back to a point that you made earlier, Amanda, the fact that Polymarket was founded here in the U.S., an American CEO, in fact, a very young man who went on to become the first self-made billionaire in the country, in the world, in fact. So if it's founded here in the U.S., why were U.S. customers barred from using it?
2: Because in order to offer these types of wagers in the United States, you have to have the appropriate licensing from that agency, the CFTC, and Polymarket did not have that licensing. And also, I should really underscore that, again, these platforms were designed to offer opportunities for companies in the real economy to manage their exposure to corn price fluctuations, soybean price fluctuations, gas price fluctuations. It was not meant to be a retail betting app. So the fact that they were,
1: I'm afraid we're going to have to leave it there.
2: Thank
1: Amanda
2: you so much.
1: Fisher, policy director and chief operating officer for Better Markets. She was previously the chief of staff and senior counselor to the chair of the SEC. And that does it for today's show. Amy Goodman will be back tomorrow broadcasting from Seattle. She'll be speaking in Seattle tonight and tomorrow after the screenings of the new documentary about Democracy Now called Steal This Story, Please. Today it'll screen at SIFF Cinema Uptown at 4:15 and 7 p.m. and Friday at 7 p.m. Amy will then head to Portland, Oregon. I'm Nermeen Sheikh. Thanks so much for joining.
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3: Welcome. This is Glenn, and you're listening to Wild Earth Conversations. Wild Earth Conversations is about engaging thoughtful individuals in meaningful conversations that connect their interests and insights to the vision of a thriving and beautiful planet. Today's guest is George Werthner. George Werthner is an ecologist and an expert on predators, especially in wolf restoration. He is the former Ecological Projects Director for the Foundation for Deep Ecology, and he is currently the editor of Public Lands Media. George is the author of 38 books on environmental issues and hundreds of articles, many published in the Wildlife News, that I personally find to be among the best I have read in recent years. He received the Grassroots Activist of the Year Award from the Fund for Wild Animals in 2017. A true leader of the environmental movement, if there ever was one. Welcome, George.
4: Thank you, Glenn. One slight correction. It was from the Fund for Wild Nature.
3: Okay, got it. Would you like to make introductory comments?
4: No, I think maybe the best thing is just to kind of see where you want me to go by asking a few questions from your end, and I'll try to see if I can give you an adequate answer or at least go from there to something else.
3: Okay. Question number one. How do you assess the state of the environmental movement in America at this moment?
4: I don't know what the right adjective is, but it's basically not in good shape in my view. And let me explain why that is. It has, in many cases, tried to be, one, is be too broad in the things that any organization sees as its mission. And that, of course, tends to dilute your effectiveness when you're trying to maintain relationships with an incredible diversity of goals and objectives. The second thing I see as a problematic issue, and this may not be current, it may be in all along, but I'm aware of it, is many people in the environmental movement don't have a good sense of the history of past campaigns and goals and events. And, of course, you know, the old line that failure to know history, you repeat those failures again. And so the lack of understanding of what has happened in the past, who was responsible for maybe things that today we take for granted, I think, hampers the ability to move forward effectively. Mm-hmm. And a third thing that I think has happened to the environmental movement, and this is sort of related to the first issue I mentioned, is in particular, there has been a growing segment of it that seems to be more concerned with social justice than with, you might say, ecological justice and ecosystem justice. And that's not to say that social justice is not, it's a very valid issue that people, I believe, should pay attention to and be involved in. But there are, the thing that I see is there's a lot of groups that do that already, and therefore, and very few groups working on conservation issues to the degree that, comparatively speaking, to these other political entities. And so if you're spending a whole lot more time on the social justice issues, you're taking away time, money, and personnel from advocacy for conservation issues. And they're of course interrelated, because a lot of the hardship from degraded environment most affects people who have little power or money, etc. So I'm not saying that there isn't mm-hmm. a connection, but I am saying that we could use some more people working towards conserving biodiversity, dealing with wildlands preservation, and other issues like that that used to be, in many cases, the main focus of a lot of these groups.
3: Mm-hmm. Okay. Well, I have some questions that will let us get back to some of the things you mentioned there. But for now, let me go on to my second question. I know you are an advocate for large-scale wilderness protection and rewilding across North America and around the world. Do you think that identifying areas of land and water across America that have wilderness characteristics, protecting them and linking them to one another, is still the best strategy for saving life on Earth?
4: Well, I do, and I want to define things a little bit, in that what I see, what we're trying to protect by wilderness designation, national parks, and other preserves, is ecological evolutionary processes that have created the biodiversity that we see across the world. And there's, the more practical end of that, which a lot of people use, is, biodiversity and stable ecosystem function benefits humans. And that's certainly true. I'm not going to doubt that. But then there's also the sort of the larger issue is, do humans have a right to totally disrupt across the whole planet these evolutionary processes, particularly when they lead to species extinction, ecosystem degradation, and so forth? And depending upon what statistics you want to use, it's pretty easy to show that humans already have modified a good percentage of the planet, 70 to 80% by different definitions. And So that makes the remaining areas that are still largely influenced, or what some of us call self-willed lands, largely influenced by natural processes, they are even rarer and therefore more valuable and should be given preservation and protection for that reason. You know, there's a whole lot of science that shows when protected areas get too small, too fragmented, you start losing a lot of species because a species will wink out in some area. And when you have connected corridors and large protected areas, then those places where the species have winked out are likely to be recolonized again from these other areas. But if you fragment the landscape enough and modify it enough, then that kind of recolonization can happen, which, of course, hastens even more species extinctions, or at least local extirpation of those species. Mm-hmm. And so, anyway, I just think there's a moral, ethical aspect to this. Mm-hmm.
3: Clear enough. You have said that public lands are part of our nation's inheritance. Should they all become designated wilderness for the sake of biodiversity and moral citizenship?
4: I would say a lot more of the public lands could be done. I don't know if all of them have to be. But the main point is to try to minimize our footprint, or a footprint upon those landscapes. And of course, you know, critics of my perspective will sometimes say, well, you know, humans have totally modified the whole earth. Okay, you know, climate change is happening everywhere. That's a good example. And that's absolutely true. But that doesn't mean that the degrees of modification are the same everywhere. And there are a lot of parts of the continent where you can go and show that, for the most part, the influences on the landscape in those areas are mostly natural, not human imprints, or the human imprint has a smaller effect there. And so they're not the same geographically. So someplace like New York City and Manhattan Island is clearly a very human modified landscape and domesticated landscape. But you can go up to the Brooks Range in Alaska, a place I've spent a lot of time in, and you know, I would say for the most part, the Brooks Range is still being modified largely by natural evolutionary processes, and therefore deserves to be given some protection so that those evolutionary processes can continue.
3: Are you in favor of terminating all livestock leases on public lands immediately, which Jonathan Radner told me can be done legally tomorrow?
4: Yeah, I'd be all for that, yes. Mm-hmm. And one of the reasons, let me explain my reasoning, is it goes broadly beyond even public lands, but the largest, when we're talking about the human footprint, particularly in the western United States, the largest human footprint comes from livestock production. And I have to define that livestock production so people have a clear image of it. It's much more than just the cropping of grass by some domestic animal like a cow. It's everything that goes into producing livestock, and that includes things, particularly in the West, like dewatering rivers to create irrigated alfalfa fields or pastures, or shooting predators like wolves and grizzly bears and mountain lions to protect the livestock. It has to do with the loss of soil trampling of the soil and loss of vegetation exposes, and so forth. So these are things that go beyond just simply the grazing of plants. And there's nothing that has a bigger impact, particularly, again, in the Western United States, than the livestock production. And therefore, particularly on public lands, I don't think you can find any kind of justification for it if you looked at the full accounting of the ecological and economic costs. Because, you know, when you do things like, for example, withdraw water from a river, you're affecting things like the aquatic ecosystems, which therefore affects things like fishing opportunities for fishermen. And in a lot of places in the West, you know, fishing is a big part of the local tourist economy. So I'm just using that as an example of how livestock production has other economic costs beyond just the ecological costs, which are numerous.
3: Okay. So it was hard for me to get some accurate figures for my next question, so I had to just sort of estimate. But let's say, for the sake of this question, that roughly between 30% and 50% of Western ranches depend economically on public lands, maybe 10,000 ranches, just ballpark figure. If all of these leases were canceled tomorrow, what is the best way of dealing with these ranching families? Do you think there should be something akin to a guaranteed income, or what would you say to this question?
4: I certainly wouldn't give them a guaranteed income. I would make the argument that they should be paying us for all the damage that's been done over the years, compensation to the public. But given political realities, there's a thing out there called the Voluntary Grazing Permit Retirement Act, which would pay ranchers on public lands a fee based on their forage usage of the public lands forage, and in many cases that would amount to a significant amount of money. And you gotta remember another thing. We have this thing about the poor rancher all the time, so that's the narrative that's out there. But the average rancher in the West is far richer than the average Westerner by far, simply because property in the West is valuable. Even crummy ranch land is often worth thousands of dollars per acre. And if you've got a 1,000-acre or 2,000-acre ranch, you already are a multimillionaire by anyone's definition. Now, granted, it's tied up in the land, but that's what most people say. My own self, my most valuable asset I have is my house, you know. So my property is my main financial, you might say, reserve, and that's how it is for many ranchers. And so their ability to, I mean, there's all kinds of things. If you were to cancel public land things, some of these ranchers would simply continue to ranch using their private lands and modify the ranching operation to fit the private land segment, or they might buy up other private land, or they may choose to maybe even sell off their land and do some other thing with their land that's maybe more valuable. For example, in places like Oregon, California, and other places like that, you know, a lot of ranch land has been converted into vineyards because wine is a higher value crop that can be grown often on the same landscape that once supported domestic livestock. So there's, you know, just the economic benefits for having cleaner water, less species extinction, carbon. Cows are a major source of methane and the gases that are driving climate change. The costs of managing these lands, public management of those lands, are often much higher than what the ranchers pay in fees. So that's a net loss to taxpayers. So we can go on and on and on with all kinds of costs that are out there that would be avoided or eliminated by simply canceling grazing fees on public lands. Mm-hmm. And in my view, you could give me any argument the ranchers give you for why they should continue to graze. I'll give you one is, we prevent subdivisions. And because as long as we're grazing our public lands, we can keep our private lands intact. And if we can't get at the public lands, we'll have no choice but to sell our private lands for subdivisions. Well, I'll just go into that one for one thing. For one thing, not every place will be subdivided because nobody wants to live there. There's not flocks of people moving to North Dakota, for example, or parts of Nevada desert. And if you were to have a ranch go up for sale, and the likelihood of it being subdivided and sold for that is very slim. The other part of that whole equation assumes that, again, that there's no other alternative. Like I said, some ranchers would continue grazing on their private lands, but much to the detriment of the landscape, by the way, but could continue that way. And a final thing, even in that whole argument, is that, you know, I go to places like the Gallatin Valley, which in Montana was where Bozeman's located. And if you fly over it, you see some of the subdivisions, but the vast amount of the landscape is covered by agriculture, mostly hay fields and pastures and wheat fields. And those are biological deserts compared. I mean, even your typical subdivision has more wildlife in it. I live in a little lot here, and I have, you know, I've got quail here. I've got all kinds of bird species. I've got squirrels. I've got rabbits. I have salamanders. I have had deer, skunks, raccoons. You know, I could go on and on. Native bees, native butterflies, all kinds of species that grow in my little lot. And then if you cook the combined wildlife diversity and abundance across my whole part of my town, it would, on a comparison basis with, say, an alfalfa field,

0: cropland across the Midwest, the corn and the soybeans in particular that are being grown mostly to feed livestock, and you put in the pastures that are across all the way to the East Coast, mostly for livestock. And when I'm talking about livestock, I'm talking mostly about cattle and dairy cows, not, you know, goats or something like that. And if you put all that land together, it's about 1 billion acres. 1 billion acres of the United States is devoted to growing livestock in one form or another. That's a huge, huge impact. And anything we can do to reduce that impact would have significant repercussions, both economically and ecologically, in a positive fashion.
1: Well, thanks for that comprehensive answer. I know your essay, Cows versus Condos, and I recommend I recommend it to everybody. You
0: Good.
1: Have
0: Thank
1: said
0: you.
1: That more acquisition of private land, especially
0: yes.
1: in the Midwest and eastern United States, is required by the federal government to protect biodiversity. What do you think of using the right of eminent domain by the federal government to buy out at fair market prices private land where this land is needed for the common good, just as the government forces people to sell when it authorizes a highway or some other infrastructure project?
0: Well, you that's exactly what my point would be, is that when we see a public good is the end result of this kind of a use of eminent domain, then it is justified. And it's interestingly, we justify all the time destroying natural places with hydro dams, using eminent domain to be able to build hydro dams or to build flood valleys and build highways and all these other things that destroy nature. It would seem to me it would be reasonable to expect to do this for preserving nature too. And I recognize that that would be not a very popular thing mm-hmm. for most people, and politically maybe difficult to get widespread support for, or at least to implement it in widely. But, you know, we could start slowly and focus on really key parcels of land that fit into a bigger matrix of protected landscapes, mm-hmm. like a place that where it might be an important corridor for wildlife to migrate. And if it were key parcels there, that might be a place where you'd want to use eminent domain on behalf of nature to protect the larger complex of wildlife migration habitat. Mm-hmm. I'm a real advocate of that. I realize a lot of these things, of course, requires a whole change in public attitude. And how do you get there? I think the way you get there is by doing things like we're doing right now, is just you throw out ideas, you try to educate the public with justifications and rationales. And I take a long-term view on a lot of this stuff, because if you look at our history of political change in this country or any country, it's usually a gradual thing, maybe punctuated historical political change, you might say. In other words, you have a long time where not much happens, and then you have something significant happen. And I always use the civil rights movement in America, you know, going from slavery as a justifiable and legitimate right and ownership of other people to our Civil War, where we tried to eliminate and outlaw slavery. But we still had a lot of discrimination. Then we gradually got up through the, you know, Civil Rights Act in the 60s, and since that time have worked even more so to improve conditions so there's less and less discrimination. It has been more broadly applied. You know, originally the civil rights was seen to mostly have to do with human race issues. And, you know, then it gets broadened to things like, well, what about the rights of people who are, you know, gay couples want to get married or something like that. So it has gotten expanded. And we see the same thing happening even to a degree in the natural world. You know, there's been this whole thing where, you know, you know, the idea of certain kinds of things that

0: chill wildlife are outlawed. You can't take dynamite, throw it in a river, and blow it up and kill all the fish. That's, you know, kind of like a war crime kind of event. And so we've been expanding our definition of what's suitable rights and who has them and what how they should be implemented. And I feel like that may take time, but with that change, we hopefully will get to be a greater support and understanding for things like maybe eminent domain on behalf of nature.
1: Mm-hmm. Okay. You have said, and I quote you, many people may have to move because wildlife must be given priority, end quote. Now, I'll just make a comment, and if you would respond to it. It seems to me that there are so many private inholdings within designated wilderness areas and within de facto wilderness area that humans and their activities need to move out of these areas if we are going to establish a real wilderness preservation system in America. So your response?
0: Well, you know, yes, within a context, that is, I would want to see, you know, fair compensation. And of course, we can, there may be arguments against what's fair and not fair. But just as I said, the same thing happens when we build a highway or we put in a new mm-hmm. school or other public facilities. And sometimes people do have to move out of the way to another area. Hopefully they're compensated sufficiently so that such a move beyond the maybe the emotional attachment one might have to that particular place, which I understand is real, but that they can adequately find a suitable place, a replacement for what they had is being used for the wildlife at that point. Mm-hmm. And, you know, it's, again, this is all it's not absolutism in any way. It's trying to find a way to accommodate these things with the least conflict as possible. That's why I say fair compensation is a really important part about it, and an understanding of how for people it may be difficult for them emotionally to give up the place. So you might do something like, okay, we're going to pay you now for your property. And when you die, this becomes, you know, public lands at that point. So you get to live there the rest of your life. We're not going to kick you out of here. And we'll give you, you know, a chance to live there and finish out your life there. I mean, those are ways that you can kind of address some of these issues. I can see myself if I were living someplace, you know, and been there all my life and, you know, somebody came along and said, hey, you got to move out so we can, I don't know, have a deer winter range there, they'd say, well, the hell with the deer, you know, mm-hmm. this is where I want to be. And those are realistic issues that one has to deal with. But I don't think they're impossible. And certainly there are enough analogs to how we work around these kinds of things for all sorts of other purposes that we can learn from that and use it for the, hopefully, for helping nature have a place that it can survive as well. You know,
1: that's an excellent idea.
0: Well, so. The thing is, you know, in many cases, one of the great things about human beings is we're a really adaptable species, which is one of the reasons why we've been so prolific and, you know, we've adapted ourselves from the Arctic to the tropical rainforests and deserts and, you know, all kinds of lands in between. And part of that, but for a lot of other species, they don't have that resilience or ability to adapt. And so, you know, it is my hope that the human species, if not individually, but as a whole, can grow enough to see that we have an obligation and a need to apply some sort of ecological justice to the planet's other inhabitants, which is you know, a whole lot more than just humans in our livestock, or should, you know, and they've given up a lot already to accommodate us and our agriculture. So
1: what a great way to put it. So you have written about, quote, getting back to the right landscape, end quote. Is the pre-European landscape the best benchmark or ideal?
0: Well, I think that can be a trap in a way. You know, I mean, in general, I would say that's a good start. But what you really want to preserve is not some particular point in historic time as much as the evolutionary and ecological processes that drive, you know, species diversity and ecosystem diversity and function. And because we're dealing with a whole set of new things. I mean, the climate isn't the same now as it was 100 or 200 years ago. And so you'd be wasting a lot of time if you were trying to restore an area to to the plants and animals that may have existed there hundreds of years ago, much less something like the Ice Age. So we have to recognize that these bigger geological, climatic, and other events that shape the land also change what your standard is. But if you're using the standard of trying to preserve those processes that drive natural areas, then that makes it a little easier, because it doesn't mean that everything stays the same. It's a recognition that change is part of these areas, and that what we want is to preserve the changes that are primarily of a non-human origins. And and I think there's room for that on the planet, hopefully, and also room for that in our minds and hearts.
1: Mm-hmm. You have said, quote, environmentalists need to start discussions maintaining that a healthy ecosystem is a higher priority than the private use of our land and water. This touches on socialism, or at least a critique of capitalism, because it privileges or enshrines property rights into the Constitution. Is this what you are getting at? And do you think that some socialist ideas are useful in developing a new and better human lifestyle?
0: Well, I'll start out by saying, in general, I don't see a better system than capitalism, but it has its limitations, and that needs to be recognized. And it needs sidebars and regulation, and it needs to have values put into it that recognizes that that the property is something that we all appreciate. I certainly do. I'm glad I own my house, but that we all collectively also are members of the, you know, the planetary natural systems, and that those planetary natural systems need to be preserved. And there are, you know, in a sense, you know, you're talking about socialism, of course, you know, like if you, by the definition of way, at least a lot of people would understand socialism, that is, there's no particular owner or something. Our public lands are socialism. And, you know, national parks, national forests, BLM lands, state parks, et cetera, city parks. These are examples of shared landscapes that we, if you want to put it in terms of ownership, we either all own or maybe nobody owns, you could say it either way. And so they have great value for everybody. One of the really great things about America is our public lands. I think, you know, if you want to talk about what features of America promotes democracy and democratic principles, public lands are it. You know, nobody is exclusively excluded from our public lands because of race or religion or wealth or whatever. And I see this all the time. I'll just tell you stories. I go to Yellowstone Park a lot. It's one of my favorite places. And, you know, people are there watching wolves or grizzly bears or something. And you see all these people line up there. And they're all enjoying watching these animals. And I guarantee you, if you were to find out anything about them, you'd find some of them are, you know, probably multimillionaires, and others are maybe on food stamps, just barely surviving. You would find that some of them are well-educated PhDs, and others never graduated high school. Some of them are super conservative, you know, Trump supporters, and others are like Bernie Sanders or whatever. The point being is you're all there at the same time, and you have none of those labels on you because you're all focused on the public lands because it's available to us. And how many places do we have where we all intermix like that? We're all in our little, you know, tribal places all the time that we hardly even meet these people from other economic, racial, religious, backgrounds and so forth. And public lands are one of those great features. And I recognize one of the arguments of the social justice movement is that, you know, that a lot of places are not available to lower income people or certain racial minorities. And I'm all for improving that situation by making more public lands and making them more easily available, whether that means that I don't particularly like the fact you got to pay to go on public lands, like in some national parks, for example. But there are ways to broaden that democratic opportunity, and that is one of the great things about the United States and America, and frankly, it's caught on around the world. So national parks and preserves are now a feature of most countries in the world, and they can be seen as one of the great kind of ideas that developed in the United States as elsewhere and have been exported. And some say, you know, the really social justice warrior type, some of them are very much down on public lands and parks and stuff. And I would just say that they need to take a different look at public lands and how it has the opportunity. Maybe it's not living up fully to expectations any more than we have civil rights, you know, 100% in this country. But at least we're trying. And I think that that's an important perspective to keep in mind is that we, you know, the situation, I'll use the civil rights in the United States, that it has gotten better from, you know, 100 years ago, from 200 years ago, when, in fact, in you know, back during the Revolutionary War time, if you were a Southern slave owner, you would be thrown in jail if you freed your slaves. It was against the law to do that because they feared about slave uprising. So we've gone from making it illegal to free slaves to completely illegal to have slaves. You know, that's a huge shift. Mm-hmm. And so I see national parks, preserves, and other public lands as a very critical part of our democratic institutions.
1: Research by Rebecca Melnick showed that Proposition 127 in Colorado, which would have banned the trophy hunting of mountain lions and the unlimited trapping of bobcats. Her research showed that failed to pass because the majority of people voted against what was called ballot box biology, preferring instead that scientists and experts make such decisions. So I know that the agencies don't make a lot of their decisions based on good science, but rather they base them on politics and money. But it raises the issue of what you were just talking about, the relationship of democracy and ecology. So my question is, should someone with genuine expertise in ecology contribute differently to a land use decision than someone whose family farms the land?
0: My answer would be no. It would be what I would hope is that the person with the expertise could make adequate arguments that convinces people why whatever the management decision that's being promoted is in the best interest of the wildlife, as well as perhaps even in the best interest of most of society. I think that, you know, forcing stuff doesn't work real well. So it's better to try to work on your education output. Now, things like political referendums are a way to educate, because you have to, you know, get out there to the voters and say, well, why do you want to have this referendum passed or opposed, whatever it may be? So that, you know, sometimes a referendum can be a form of education and sort of the foundation for future legislation by the representatives of the people, that is the governor and legislature, to change. Now, you know, your point about how there's a lot of bias out there and political influence is a good one. And that's part of the problem. Years ago, I was looking at the makeup of the politics in Montana at that time, and I found that in the state legislature, you know, they had to list what their occupation was, and I found that 55% of the state legislators at that time listed their occupation as agriculture, ranchers or farmers, and yet ranchers and farmers made up 1% of Montana's population at that time. And it was even more stunning to look at county commissioners around Montana. At that time, 77% of the county commissioners were in agriculture. And you know, so I was like, you know, why is this? Well, there were some actually institutional situations that favored agriculturalists in the legislature and county. For one, for example, in Montana, the legislature meets in the winter for about 3 months. And who has time to take off from their job for 2 or 3 months and be in the legislature? Well, you know, for most farmers and ranchers in Montana, winter is a slow time of year. They're not planting crops, or they're not, you know, they're just feeding cows at the home ranch, throwing out some hay there. So it's the kind of thing that you know, you could reasonably see getting away from occasionally to be in Helena as part of the legislature. Whereas, you know, if you were a school teacher and you said to the school, hey, I want to take off 3 months and I'm going to go over to the legislature, they tell you, well, you better find a different job. So that institutional bias selected for people that had that freedom, which a lot of people in agriculture had. And, of course, that got started back in the day when in Montana, probably 90% of the people who were first settling there, the white people there, were in farming and ranching. So it's no wonder that got adopted, and it just hasn't changed. So we have an inherent bias in Montana towards agricultural interests, which is why, for example, we'll use an issue you've raised, wolves. There's a very harsh treatment of wolves in terms of trapping and hunting in the state of Montana, where the general policy is try to limit wolf populations as much as possible by hunting them and making very generous opportunities. In other words, tag limits, you can kill, you know, X amount of wolves a year, a single person. I don't know what the take is right now, but, you got a long season when you can kill them and all these things. And so, why do they have that? If you talk to most wolf biologists who really understand wolf behavior and stuff, they will tell you that doing that has many social disruptions of wolf society, so to speak, wolf ecology. And in fact, those disruptions of wolf ecology and social interactions often lead to more conflicts with humans, which is the whole justification given for having, very lenient wolf killing policies in Montana. So if you were talking about the experts like you're talking about before, the real experts on wolf biology, most of them would agree that it's unnecessary to kill that many wolves and that it actually may backfire on you by creating more conflicts. So, and I won't go into all the science behind that, but,
1: okay,
0: but
1: yeah,
0: there's science.
1: Let me stop you there, if I might, because I have 40 questions here. We're on question 11.
0: Okay.
1: So I'm going to ask you this question, which will allow you to continue what you were just saying and what you were saying beforehand. Do you think it is a waste of time to collaborate about public lands with ranchers, miners, loggers, and others who have an economic interest in exploiting these public lands?
0: Well, I mean, to me, that's a real obvious conflict of interest. If we're talking about the public good, and the public good is not defined as what's the economic goods of just a segment of society, then that gives undue influence to those that have an economic reason to be involved. And I've seen this over and over again as parts of collaboratives where it influences the kinds of questions that are even asked. For example, I was in a grazing collaborative in Montana, and I went to the first couple of meetings, and it was decided that they were going to collaborate on where, how much grazing was going to happen. And I stopped. I tried to raise the issue. I said, well, how about we start a little before that and ask whether we should be grazing here at all? Well, that was an issue that nobody in the collaborative wanted to go into, mostly because most of the people at the collaborative were ranchers and then a few, compromising conservationists. So, but that's the kind of thing that you should be asking, yet it was totally off the table. Mm-hmm. And so that's what happens when you get the economic interests in there as part of the collaboratives. And especially, there's a sort of another example of how it can have an unusual effect. If you have, I've been on forestry collaboratives as well. And I remember meeting at one meeting where there was like 25 of us sitting around. We all had to identify why we were there. And everybody there, with my exception, was in some way connected with cutting timber, whether it was Forest Service employees, timber company representatives, etc. And so even though from a democratic point of view, if there was a question or a discussion, I was able to raise my hand and make a point, but I couldn't dominate the meeting because there were 24 other people and they all have the other perspective. Mm-hmm. So my perspective didn't really have much value or influence because it was already sort of determined in a way by the makeup of the collaborative. So mm-hmm. Those are the problems with collaboratives.
1: Okay. And, I'm going to ask you another question. I know these are big and difficult questions, but you have so many powerful ideas in your essays that I'm trying to give you an opportunity to at least say something about these important ideas. So can you explain what you mean by the Indian Iron Curtain?
0: Yes. It's part of a social justice movement where because of many, well-documented examples of where tribal people, across the world, actually, but in our own country, have been treated poorly with their interactions with the dominant society, whoever it happens to be, that there is a tendency to both overly villainize the dominant society and minimize the minority society that may be doing things of equally abusive or equally as unfair to others or have done so in the past, and an unwillingness to discuss what they are. And then a more current issue is, I'll just give you some examples here to make the point of what I'm trying to say. There's a whole lot of environmental groups that are trying to prevent oil drilling on the Arctic coast of Alaska and places like the Arctic Wildlife Refuge. I'm all for that. I don't want to see drilling there either. However, the whole issue ignores the fact, you won't hear conservation groups mentioning that the people who live on the coast of Alaska, the Arctic coast, the broader name for that group is Eskimos, and they have their own subnames, but most people know them as Eskimos. And most Eskimo communities there want to see oil drilling because they make almost all their income from oil well royalties and, you know, working on oil rigs and that sort of thing. And that almost never gets mentioned. It's always the evil oil companies want to drill there, as if there's, and then if there's anybody who's opposed at all that can be identified as a tribal member, they're giving a lot of attention when it doesn't really represent the view of the majority of Native people there. That's what I mean by Iron Curtain. A fair representation would be saying, well, you know, these people want to see oil drilling too. That's no reason to still allow oil drilling, in my view. But it certainly changes maybe your perspective on what is being proposed there. And it makes it a harder issue too, because frankly, a lot of those Eskimo communities are pretty poor places, a lot of poverty. And so you can make an argument from a social justice perspective that we should be drilling oil there for their sake because they get this money from it, and not worry about the ecological impacts.
1: Mm-hmm. Well, okay. I mean, I think you bring forth a lot of evidence in your various essays on the wildlife news to support what you're saying. But just to be clear, I want to make sure I understand you. You think that it is largely a myth that Native people around the globe live in harmony with the land?
0: Yes, I would say that there's a misinterpretation of you can generally make the argument that there has been a lower impact of tribal people globally, including the ancestors of Asians and Europeans and Africans, because of low population and low technology. And as all of those things, both population and technology, have increased, the ecological impact of any group has increased. And, you know, tribal people, at least in North America, have opportunities and access to technology. And the population is growing, too. But the main point is, the only way you can cut down a tree is with a stone axe. You're not going to have a lot of clear cuts. So they said, oh, look at the such and such tribe lived in harmony with the forest because there were no clear cuts. But give them a chainsaw and they can do the same thing as anybody else. And that, in fact, does happen on tribal lands. And so, it's sort of the dishonest representation to suggest that tribal people, for the most part, are any different than any other group and never have been, including our own ancestors. My ancestors come from Northern Europe. And as we got more technology and stuff, our impact grew larger and larger. So basically what I'm saying is that tribal people, for the most part, are no different than any other humans. Mm-hmm. And it's to look at it as if they have some sort of genetic or even strong cultural traits that make them more superior and likely to be protect landscape or the environment is probably wishful thinking. And here's an important distinction. Because there are, you know, examples we can find where tribal people support things of an environmental nature. But what you find is usually in those cases, they don't have a direct vested interest in the financial, particularly in the outcome. So, For example, some of the tribes around the Grand Canyon do not want to see uranium mining. Great. I like that. But none of them own the land. But in places where they own mineral rights, whether it's copper or coal or oil, they're just as happy to sell that land for development as anybody else, because they control it and they get a vested interest. So you got to be real careful and say, you know, do they have some sort of and it's really not any different than most of us. I can't say that if I had, 40 acres with a couple of with oil underneath it, and the oil companies came to me and say, "Hey, we'll give you a couple of $1 million for to lease your land for oil development," I like to think I would say no, but people can rationalize things and come up with some reason why, you could say, "Oh, okay, I'm going to lease that for that oil, and then I'm going to take that millions of dollars, and I'm not going to keep it for myself. I'm going to donate it to, the Center for Biodiversity or whatever to help them fight more lawsuits." And, people can rationalize things in a lot of ways. And all I'm saying is that be careful of making broad assumptions about the environmental ethics of tribal people that's any different than anybody else.
1: Okay. You think, if I understand you correctly, that so-called conservation organizations are intimidated by the social justice movement because most conservation groups are funded by progressive foundations advocating social justice issues. So would it, I think you say that conservation advocacy is being weakened by the social justice movement. Your response?
0: Well, yeah, and I would also say that most people who work for conservation groups tend to be of a liberal persuasion, political liberalism, which has strong, basic support for just social justice movements in general. And I'm saying, if you ask me, I'm all for civil rights, for example. Right. And I would consider myself a liberal politically and on issues like that. And so are most people that work in the conservation movement. So right. What we have is a subset of the people who actually get jobs there, plus the influence, as you mentioned, of foundations, which also tend to be made up of, of liberal, politically liberal people, putting out this policy of trying to push the social justice agenda. And as I explained real early on, I think that sometimes can dilute effectiveness because, in some cases, you get to this situation where you're willing to condemn X, say clear-cut logging by the Forest Service, but if a tribe clear cuts most of its reservation, and I can send you pictures of all kinds of reservations around the West where some of the worst clear cuts I've ever seen exist, but nobody mentions that, and they don't bring that kind of thing up because that would, they'd be afraid of being accused of being insensitive, racist, or whatever.
1: Right.
0: That winds up. Yeah, that tends to be inhibit the honesty of what's going on.
1: Yep. In your essay, I think it's called "The Indian Iron Curtain," gives hundreds of examples of what you're saying here. Thank you, George, for a wealth of ideas that make you one of the most important voices for Earth alive today, in my opinion.
0: Thank you, Glenn. I appreciate the opportunity to explore some of these ideas with you.
1: And I'll be talking to you again.
0: Sounds very good. Thank
1: Bye.
0: You.
1: Bye. Thank you. 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

0: Welcome to Arts Express. This is Prairie Miller, and on the show, Pacifica host Garland Nixon on That's What You Have to Do in Brainwashed America.
1: Good evening. My name is Garland Nixon. All right. We're going to talk about what's happening in the world today as best we can. We got alien stuff being released, which, you know, and the Hunter virus pandemic, all these things. I'm a little suspicious that when, you know, they start this stinking war and we're going to like run out of gas and oil and our lives are going to be a living hell, all of a sudden it's aliens and Hunter virus pandemic showing up. So we will see. You know what I mean? We shall see. Now, what's happening now? You know, I always like to say some controversial things, but I don't mean them to be controversial. It's just what I think. It's how I feel, right? So what's happening? If you've been listening to my show for years, you've heard me gripe the same gripe over and over again, and it has to be with U.S. foreign policy, right? You know, that's the burr in my saddle, right? Two burrs in my saddle. One of them is U.S. foreign policy, going around the world, overthrowing governments, assassinating leaders, stealing everything that ain't nailed down, and then going back and stealing the nails. And then the American people think they live in a luxury liner when in fact they live on a pirate ship, right? And that's been my thing. And Americans just don't get it. I mean, I guess in a way I can understand it. Because who would want to believe you come home every day and there's dad? And dad, take me for a pony ride. He puts you on his shoulder and he runs you around the house. Dad, let's go get some ice cream. He takes you to get some ice cream. Dad, do this. Dad, do that. Dad's outside cutting the grass. Dad's doing wonderful things. You know, but do you really want to believe that dad's a mafia figure? And the way he makes a living is rubbing people out and doing all kinds of mafia crime? You don't want to believe that because he's dad. He's such a nice guy. I love my dad. I don't want to believe that he's a mafia figure. Meanwhile, mom knows he's a mafia figure. But mom's, you know, driving a brand new Cadillac every year. Mom's wearing nice clothes, living in a big house. Her kids are going to private school. The kids don't know dad's a mafia figure. And mom doesn't want to admit it because she's living well. But dad's a mafia figure. That's the American people. The American people do not want to admit the truth about their government. Now, if I bring instance after instance, if I bring out Indonesia, why we killed millions, overthrew the government. What about the actual, the first 9/11, overthrew the government, installed Pinochet, a dictator. If I go country after country where the United States overthrew the elected government and installed a dictator, including Iran, and stole all the goods there, Americans can intellectually get that. Oh, yeah, well, boy, we overthrew the government of Iran in 1953. Yes, there's a book about it. It's called All the Shah's Men. Ooh, okay. Read a book called Washington Bullets. I got it right here. Hold on. Let's see. Washington Bullets. It's back here somewhere. I don't know where it is. It is by... Is this it? No. I'll reach for it later. But it's by Vijay Prashad. And he talks about the United States overthrowing, assassinating, all kinds of terrible things like that, right? So Americans, if I say, hey, what about weapons of mass destruction? Intellectually, Americans get it. Okay, they did that. Like that was one time, right? If I say, you know, if I name... I don't know, Patrice Lumumba, Kwame Nkrumah, Thomas Sankara. If I start naming the African leaders that the United States either overthrew and killed or had a hand in overthrowing and assassinating and installing dictators, if I name those, Americans can intellectually get that back in the 60s or wherever. Intellectually, if I bring up instant after instant where we overthrew the government, where we kidnapped the president of Venezuela, a guy named Hugo Chavez, kidnapped them, where we kidnapped the president of Haiti, where the United States Marines landed on Haiti, landed on the shores of Haiti, marched up to the gold reserves of Haiti, took the gold reserves out of Haiti, and brought them back to New York and put them in a bank vault. Americans can say, oh, well, that's kind of straight up thievery and piracy. Americans can get those things individually in the past. What Americans can't get is that they're still doing it. That's what I don't understand. I don't understand how you can say, oh, dad was a mafia figure. Tell me about what dad did. Well, he used to rub people out and rob and steal and all kinds of criminal dealings. Yeah, but that was in the past. Dad's still a mafia figure. No, not today. Dad runs a legitimate business. He's not out there hurting anybody. Why, doesn't everybody keep a shovel and duct tape and plastic in their trunk? Dad's a nice guy. See, Americans are like the child and wife of a mafia figure. They don't want to believe that dad is a killer. They don't want to believe that dad is doing treacherous things. I don't know why. Maybe it's vicarious. Maybe Americans will be like, if I admit that America's up to no good, then I got to kind of admit that I'm living off of stolen loot. You know what I mean? I don't want to do that. So I'll just say, that's the way America used to be. That's the old America, not the new America. Let me ask you this. Did the new America kidnap the president of Venezuela? Oh, no. Now there's an excuse. It's only Trump. Let me ask you this. Under Joe Biden, isn't it true that someone, a group of men, many of whom were trained, now this is documented, a group of men, many of whom, or dare I say most of whom, this group of assassins were trained by the DEA, and anybody wants to challenge me on this, we can look it up, went into Haiti, and there was a president, a prime minister named Jovenel Moïse, and these dictators walked into Haiti under the Biden administration and machine-gunned him and his wife. And immediately, the United States said, you know, we're going to have to look into this. And they grabbed some of the guys, and they brought them back here and said, number one, we're going to handle these guys. Oh, and number two, we have to petition the court to hide the connections between these assassins and the United States intelligence agencies. So if it's Trump, why did Biden literally put a hit on Jovenel Moïse? It doesn't matter if it's Trump. It doesn't matter if it's Biden. Obama, he's the one that overthrew the richest nation in Africa, which is Libya. You can go from country to country. It doesn't matter. President to president. It doesn't matter. The country is it's a hitman. It's a serial killer. Am I mistaken? Or wasn't there the genocide, the Gaza genocide under Biden and then under Trump? The Democrats literally lost the election because they were committing a genocide. And afterwards, afterwards, they did a post-mortem, shall we say. They did a document to say, why did we lose the election? And insiders say the document said, because you were committing a genocide. And the Democrat says, we ain't going to let this document out. Why? Because they don't want to stop committing genocides. Because that's kind of the modus operandi of an empire. Genocides. We didn't just start committing genocides. Perhaps you should call the Native Americans. Perhaps you should call Black folks. Perhaps you should call a lot of people who can attest to a long and nonstop history of committing genocides. But Americans, it's always the last war that was the bad one. We were the bad guys in the past, or it's the current president. When Biden's in, Republicans tell you how bad Biden is. And oh my God, look what Biden's doing. It's unthinkable. And then when Trump comes in, the Democrats tell you how bad Trump is. And he's bad. He is bad. But the word president, what is the root word? Preside. It doesn't mean the president rules. It doesn't mean the president is in charge. He presides over a system. Presides over it. The system was there. You know what's interesting? In 2001, something like that. Oh, by the way, here's one of the definitions of the word preside. To be the featured instrumental performer. The featured instrumental performer. General Wesley Clark, anybody can look this up, the video's on YouTube. He went to the Pentagon after 9/11, and he said he was given a document. And the document said, we're going to attack, I forgot how many, of seven countries or whatever. And it was Iran, it was Iraq, it was Syria, it was Sudan, I forgot all of the countries, but we've attacked them all. And lastly was Iran. So, if you think this is about Trump, in 2001, the United States government had a document in the Pentagon that said, we're attacking Iran. Land was there. It didn't matter if it was Trump. It was going to happen. How about this? Look up a document called The Path to Persia. I believe that might have been written in the 90s. The Path to Persia. And it was about how you can eventually take out Iran. There's been documents that have written 1998. Zbigniew Brzezinski wrote The Grand Chessboard, in which he talked about using Ukraine to take out Russia. Now, if you're a Democrat, you can't possibly believe that. You have to believe that Putin is a dictator, and we're going there to save democracy. It's all a bunch of foolishness. We don't save democracy. We overthrow democratic governments who will not bend to our will. The United States history says we don't like independence. We don't like governments that won't do what we said, and the plan is to kill them and take their government. Let us take Iran, for instance. Didn't Hillary Clinton say that she would obliterate Iran? Didn't Kamala Harris go after Trump and say, Iran, all options are on the table, and that Donald Trump doesn't support Israel enough? If you choose between two presidential candidates, you're just going to have them fight it out over who supports Israel the most and who wants to start the next war first. We're supposed to hate one or the other and think somehow we'll get something different. Sure, fine. Will you get a little bit different? Yes. Well, the main thing you're going to get is this. You'll get a Obama. Good-looking guy, smart guy, sharp as nails. Every Tuesday, look it up. Every Tuesday, Obama had a meeting of a kill list. And they would decide who they were going to murder with drones. 90% of the people were civilians, unrelated. Look it up, unrelated to anything. So they're like, we're going to kill somebody. And here's a good person, right? And they're going to be in a car. Yeah, well, they probably have all their kids and wives with them. Who cares? That was Obama. That was the nice guy. The difference is Trump is a knuckle dragging ape. So Trump will just go, ha, we're going to kill everybody. The difference is Trump is a knuckle dragger. In a way, one could argue I would prefer the knuckle dragon ape because if he's going to do the same thing, at least I can then point out to people, guys, you might want to take a look at your government and the evil things that they're doing. When Obama's there, nobody will believe you. They're going to say, look at him. He's got a beautiful wife and two kids, and he came from Harvard, and he's so smart. And he is. And he's a great speaker. Yeah. And every Tuesday, they have a drone kill meeting, and they slaughter people. And he overthrew government after government after government. That's what you have to do in brainwashed America.
2: Hello, God? Yeah, hi. It's me, the Donald. You know me. Of course you know me. Everybody knows me. Big fan of yours, by the way, Hugh. Maybe the biggest. People are saying I've been handpicked by you to be president. Listen, we have to talk. Very important. I'm thinking that guy you have is Pope. He sucks. Very liberal and weak. Worst of all, he doesn't support Trump. Pretty crazy, right? Anywho, I need you to replace him. Get him out of there. Find someone so loyal to me that they can make even the Epstein file seem like it was written by God. I mean, you. But who would be so loyal to me that they deserve to be Pope? And I'm thinking, why not me? Honestly, why not? I've got the ratings, I've got the crowds, I've got the look, very papal look, strong robes. I'd look fantastic in white, better than anybody. They'd be the best robes, custom. So I'm calling to let you know I'll take it. I'll be Pope and I'll keep President too. We're going to do both. Nobody's ever done it. They said it couldn't be done. I said, watch me. Separation of church and state? Outdated. Very outdated concept. We're going to unify it beautifully. One brand, very strong brand. The church already has that giant letter T hanging around everywhere for their branding. We just take that depressing guy off it. Very sad he's been hanging there so long. Must have been a bad guy. And boom, Trump Catholicism. Now, let me tell you what I'd do. First of all, Vatican, great location, but we can improve it. Needs more gold. Get that gold out of the basement and put it on display everywhere. Maybe a ballroom. You know, I do the best ballrooms. Cardinals will love it. They'll say, wow, this is a tremendous church. Mass? Too long. Got to tighten it up. I think it should be tweeted with the occasional rally. And we add a little energy. Some music? Maybe a light show? Nothing crazy? Very tasteful? People will actually want to go. Churches will be packed. Standing room only. Never seen anything like it. Confession? I rebrand it. Winning reports. People come in, they say what they did, and I say, okay, but how are we going to spin this? Much better. Much more positive. Nobody wants to feel bad anymore. We keep it upbeat. And the prayers? They should be more about what people want instead of that crappy telling sin stuff. Make it more like a daily Christmas list. Give me this, give me that. People will love it. You'll love it. Now as President Pope, which sounds amazing, by the way, incredible title, we're going to solve everything. War's gone. I'll call both sides. I'll say, look, I'm the Pope now, also the President, double authority. You have to listen. And they will. They'll say, wow, he's got both. That's a lot. We'll have holy deals, the holiest deals you've ever seen. Blessed negotiations. Nobody negotiates better than me, except maybe you, but I'm better. And the economy? Fantastic. Donations through the roof. We call them tithes, but we make them optional, mandatory. People love that. Very flexible, very profitable. Also, miracles. We're going to streamline miracles. Too slow right now. Years, decades, nobody has that kind of time. I'll approve them quickly. Boom. That's a miracle. Next. Very efficient system. You'll be impressed. And I'll tweet every day. Papal statements. Very strong. Just spoke with heaven. God went on vacation. Left me in control. Everything's going to be amazing. People need that confidence. So let's make it official. You say the word, I'll announce it. Donald Judas Trump, President of the United States and Pope. Has a nice ring, right? Very historic. Probably the most historic ever. Hello? Are you there? Are you even listening? Well, it's a big decision. I get it. Take your time, but not too much time. We move fast. That's how we win. All right. I'll assume it's a yes. It usually is. Talk soon. Great speaking with you. Really great. Oh, and I'll be moving the Vatican to Mar-a-Lago. Just makes sense. Do it, or else I'll kick your butt.
0: And thank you, Get High, for that. And coming up next on Arts Express.
3: This is the first time you've ever willingly returned to a school. How does it feel?
4: 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I already know where the bodies are buried.
5: 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It is an honor to meet the savior of Nevermore.
6: Can I get your autograph?
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3: 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Run.
6: What the hell happened? Wednesday happened.
4: Wednesday Addams is here. It's Addams with two D's, like padded room.
0: And those were scenes from Wednesday, the Tim Burton gothic drama series burrowing into the chilling escapades of that Addams family offspring at the Nevermore Academy, and Wednesday's likewise surreal classmate, portrayed by Georgie Farmer, alias Ajax, our guest on the show, in a conversation about the somewhat equally unhinged online youth crime spree ripping off the wealth of an unscrupulous billionaire offline in Lifehack.

0: we even start?
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10: How you doing?
11: Hello, Georgie Farmer, and welcome to our show.
10: Hi.
11: Okay. Now, how would you say Life Hack is a different film for youth into the internet as a significant part of their lives as opposed to everyone else in the audience?
10: Yeah, I mean, I think this film is very, very current of the times that we're sort of living in. It's a real sort of reflection on how, you know, kids are growing up these days and how they're interacting with their friends and how they're building friendships. I think it's also quite clear that, you know, the sort of internet in this movie is sort of a character in itself. It's sort of like this no man's land area. And I think it shows that, you know, there are consequences to our actions online, and especially for what these kids end up doing, there's consequences for that.
11: Mm. And was there anything in your own life that drew you to go for this film?
10: Well, when I read the script, I thought that it was like I'd never like seen or heard of anything like this, and especially. Like, I wasn't really too aware of the screen life genre. I had seen Unfriended. But after reading this script, it was like, well, there's no other way to tell this story. You know, like the fact that we see it like in real time and we, you know, we see what these kids are doing, like as they're doing it. It's a real like adrenaline rush, and, you know, it's nonstop from start to finish. So I just had never read anything like it at all.
11: And how do you feel this film is a reflection of these young lives today, pessimistic, angry, rebellious, and in the midst of ongoing economic crisis and endless wars compared to generations preceding them?
10: It's a heavy question. I think that, you know, as I said before, this movie is incredibly current. I think that, you know, this generation, my generation, we've grown up with this sort of new massive technology, which is the internet, which is so unknown in like in so many ways. And I think it, you know, sometimes I think maybe from, you know, I think the perspective is shifting now, but I think for a while it was sort of underplayed of just how much of an influence this thing of the internet can have on our lives. I think it's a testament like to that. It's a testament to growing up sort of in this age. I think it's just a very scary time to be alive right now. The internet is a very scary place. And I think,
11: There is also the contradictory reality of these hermetic lives lived out online. Yet long-distance friendships stretched across continents. What are your thoughts about that?
10: Well, that was something that was actually really, for me, when I read it, and I think it's so true. I mean, like, there are so many friendships, and I think, you know, we can sort of take for, I mean, I was never a gamer growing up. I was never sort of on, like, Discord communities and stuff. But, you know, I think doing this movie and sort of, you know, hearing about, you know, just the sense of community that, you know, these things can create is a beautiful thing, you know, like the connection that people

0: people can have, you know, like how they can build friendships, you know, through screens and through playing games together is amazing in a sense. But I also do think that, you know, it's also important to sort of come offline and focus on, like, you know, real life as well in that.
1: And are you working on anything next or coming out in anything else now?
0: Well, I'm filming a show called Wednesday at the moment. And yeah, it's going good. And yeah, it's exciting.
1: And anything that you can reveal or not about Wednesday, what will be coming
0: Oh,
1: up?
0: I think this is the perfect time to wrap it up. But yeah, it'll be very exciting. I love this show. I love the people I get to work with. And yeah, season three is pretty cool.
1: Okay, and I have one final question. Since this is for radio and the listeners can't see you, when Georgie Farmer looks in the mirror as opposed to looking into a computer screen, what does he
0: I guess I guess just trying to figure it out. You know, I've been trying to figure it out for 25 years almost. So I'll tell you when I get the
1: Okay. And any last word about life hack to share?
0: I think that, yeah, the thing I want to stress about this movie is that I don't think it's like anything else that's ever come out before. It's really one of a kind, and it's got a great, I got to work on it with a great cast, and Ronan's amazing, and yeah, it's great.
1: Okay, well, thank you so much, Georgie Farmer, for joining us on the show.
0: Thank you. Thanks for having me. Thank you.
1: Okay, bye.
2: Bye.

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1: Hi, this is Jack Shalom, and today I'm thinking about a loss and this song by the great Phil Oakes. Have a listen.

Hi again. You may have recognized that song by Phil Oakes called I'll Be There. Its lyrics are based on the grapes of wrath when the young Tom Joad tells his Depression-era farming mother that ultimately they can only be saved by a socialist revolution, and Tom promises that he'll go out in the world to spread the word far and wide. And I'm thinking about that song today because this past week we lost someone who exemplified that song, Mitchell Cohen. A passionate radical Marxist activist, thinker, writer, environmentalist, organizer, poet, and Phil Oakes fan, who was seemingly everywhere, connected to everyone on the left, including on WBAI in Pacifica. It seemed like there was hardly a protest, demonstration, civil disobedience, or conference that he wasn't a part of in one way or another. I'll be there indeed. And it makes sense that Mitchell would love Phil's songs because they were both at heart romantics with a capital R. They believed human nature was basically good, that words and music matter, that injustice of any kind was something to be fervently fought against, that passion and Marxism could save the world, and that showing up mattered. Mitchell, of course, was intimately involved with WBAI in Pacifica. And he was our Arts Express colleague and friend, the person who brought me first to Prairie Miller and Arts Express. And he was also a former WBAI local station board chair. Prairie, upon hearing about Mitchell's death, said that it reminded her of what Amy Goodman had said about the death of former BAI program manager Samori Marksman. It felt like 1,000 libraries had just burned down. Speaking of libraries, Mitchell's book, The Fight Against Monsanto's Roundup, was so much Mitchell in that it was more than just about Monsanto's evil pesticide glyphosate, but a primer in how to practically fight a monster like Monsanto, not just in the courts and the press, but in the streets and neighborhoods of the people affected. And this is a hallmark of so much of Mitchell's work, a blend of hard theory along with creative strategy and tactics to bring about actual change. His fight against Monsanto is informed by his on-the-ground work in New York City with the No Spray Coalition, which he co-founded in 1999 to stop the illegal spraying of pesticides in New York City parks and streets. They won court cases, they got laws passed, and they showed the city how they could control problems by non-toxic means, a fight that has had to continue through each subsequent New York City administration, with Mitchell speaking up. Oh, Mitchell, let's listen to some more Phil Oakes.

I've known Mitchell for over 40 years, but the thing that makes it sometimes hard to talk about him was that he was involved with so many organizations and people that it's maybe difficult to get a complete picture of Mitchell from any one person. So it was actually kind of enlightening to hear others talk about Mitchell during his funeral at the graveside this past Friday. And everyone there had great stories. For example, one longtime friend talked about some of his experiences doing direct actions with Mitchell throughout the years, blockading the Wall Street Stock Exchange while facing the hooves of giant New York City police horses, constructing plywood shanty houses with the carpenters of the Nicaragua Solidarity Network at the corporate headquarters of Mobil Oil and Citibank, organizing students to talk at the UN about South African and American apartheid. And I had to laugh about all the stories because just as he had 20 stories about Mitchell, I had my 20 stories about Mitchell too. How he chained the doors of the South African Airways terminal at JFK Airport, shutting down the flights. How he dressed up as South African cops and thanked people on a movie line in New York City for coming to see a film that was being shown in violation of a boycott of apartheid South Africa's films. And then we started a loud political discussion inside the movie theater in the dark in the middle of that movie. And then being thrown into jail with Mitchell, as he masterfully explained to the sex workers and drug addicts in the holding cell as to exactly why we were there. And everybody else at the funeral had their own 20 great Mitchell stories. How, in the midst of a BAI financial crisis, Mitchell made a cold call to a very famous person, held his breath, and amazingly got a $10,000 check from her in the mail for WBAI. I won't say who that famous person was, but if you're thinking of the spouse of a New York City-based Beatle, you'd be right. The last person to speak, though, touched me the most. That speaker told of how, when his own mother was dying, he called his friend Mitchell, who at the time was 300 miles away at a demonstration in New Hampshire at the Seabrook nuclear power plant. Nevertheless, Mitchell that evening hitchhiked 300 miles to make it to his friend's mother's funeral. That was so Mitchell. Let's listen to some more film.

Well, I've tried to paint a bit of a picture of Mitchell Cohen as best I could, but really his own words and work are what are needed to fill out this picture. Mitchell was also a fantastic radio interviewer who did over 100 episodes of an internet radio show called Steal This Radio. He had on that show some great conversations with revolutionaries here and around the world. So next week we'll play some excerpts from those interviews and more. You won't want to miss it. So let's close, of course, with Phil Oakes again. This is Jack Shalom for Arts Express, the Post Prairie News.

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1: This is Bro on the Global Television Beat, Breaking Glass. Today's episode, Your TV is Handcuffing Your Rights. Increasing state violence and violation of the right to protest in Minneapolis, Los Angeles, and other places. We are now presented with two TV series that are perky and gleeful about those violations. The American series High Potential and the Australian series Blue Murder Motel feature ordinary citizens, in the first a housewife, office cleaner, and in the second two owners of a motel, trampling the rights of the accused, all in a cutesy light atmosphere where the hilarity never stops. That is, unless you're the victim of the characters in either of these series. High Potential, which is a hit on ABC and was renewed for a second season, follows the fun escapades of Morgan, an overnight janitor at the LAPD with an IQ of 160 and by day a mother with three kids. The series, a combination of more standard ABC Disney family melodrama and CBS police procedural, begins with a series of role reversals. Instead of being an immigrant stuck in a low-paying job, Morgan is a Caucasian, consigned to being a cleaner, but who between dusting puts the police on the right track towards solving a murder. The upper echelons of the LAPD, the detectives in this woke fantasy, are African-American and Latino, and their sensitivity contrasts to two white goon cops on the street who accost Morgan. She bullies her way onto the staff and in solving crimes is distinguished by her utter disregard for 75 years of court protections of police suspects. She paws through a female biologist's office in an illegal search as the official police detective is talking to the woman. She then more brazenly steals a letter from the same office by posing as a cleaner and breaking and entering a safe because she figures out the combination. Finally, in an interrogation, she wants to play the bad cop, coming down more violently on the citizen being grilled. This is Desperate Housewives meets CSI, even employing the CSI flashbacks of suspects as Morgan tells their story, but not as murderers, but as a suspect couple enjoying a fun Waterworld ride. Morgan describes her flaunting of citizens' rights as her rebelliousness. And in the end, we all have a laugh at her walking all over the Constitution. What could be funnier? And she does it for a good cause, to save a woman the suspects have kidnapped. It's Me Too, enlisted under the authoritarian sign of Joe Friday's dragnet. Blue Murder Motel, an Australian series, is about a couple of former police detectives from the New South Wales Force in Australia who retire and buy a rundown motel in New Zealand. The gimmick, alluded to in the title, is that every week there is a murder at their motel, which the couple solve. The way Peter and Vanessa Coleman solve their crimes is, as in High Potential, by using their status as civilians to spy on and trample over the rights of their guests at the motel. In this combination of romantic comedy and detective series, Vanessa especially is the more aggressive, grabbing hold of one guest's arms and twisting it to stop a verbal confrontation that even Peter thinks is too much on her part. She later breaks into the room of a suspect couple and steals the woman's lipstick to be used later as evidence against her. Peter, standing guard, calls to warn her the other couple is outside, putting us in the position of sympathizing with her breaking and entering, hoping she gets away with it. Later, Peter, in unclogging the suspect couple's drain, finds the missing piece of evidence that seals their guilt. He suggests they simply install cameras in the rooms to spy on all their guests, which Vanessa resists because it will kill the fun vibe. The pilot ends with the two dancing under a disco ball, highlighting their romance, which is enhanced by their combined flaunting the law. In our modern police state, this is called a romantic interlude. It's not often that a TV series spills directly into the headlines, but the New South Wales Police Force, from where Peter and Vanessa retired, is in the news for the brutality in which they assaulted demonstrators during a rally to protest the royal treatment of the Australian government for the president of Israel, Isaac Herzog, who they accuse of perpetrating genocide. Even the Australian mainstream media described the protesters as being punched, pushed, and arrested, and questioning whether this was excessive use of force. Though it's interesting to note that ABC, the Australian broadcasting company, there on the ground, ran with the story questioning the police, while the BBC, the British broadcasting company, in their story defended the police, drawing attention instead to what they termed protest violence. We also have the LAPD, Morgan's force, accused of violent treatment of ICE protesters with a woman shot in the face by police. These two series then make light of ongoing violence as protesters ramp up dissent against governments, which are becoming increasingly hostile and belligerent. They do it in a way that makes police flaunting of rights fun. After all, to demand the police honor the rights of protesters is for the police killing their vibe. Though the problem, of course, is what constitutes their vibe. This is Bro on the Global Television Beat, Breaking Glass, and reminding you that this is a preview of our podcast, episode 2 of Lies, More Lies, and Damned Media Lies.
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was Warm Gun from Paris, France, and their 1977 release, Broken Windows. I assure you, we won't break anything except possibly your eardrums here at First Wave, the home of classic to contemporary punk rock, proto-punk garage rock, new wave, and some surf tunes to round things out. I'm Peter, your host and guide for the next hour as we explore the music you love. I'm so happy you can make it to First Wave, and I hope you are doing well from wherever you're listening from, and that you're in the mood to, as Rob Ruckus of the Las Vegas Punk Rock Museum says, get with it. So let's get with it, with The Clash.

You just heard Let's Go Trippin' by the Beach Boys, released in 1963 on their second studio album, Surfin' USA. The song was written and originally recorded by Dick Dale and his Deltones in 1961. By the decade's end, Let's Go Trippin' would acquire a whole new meaning. Before Let's Go Trippin', we heard a Buzzcocks classic. Everybody's Happy Nowadays from 1979 and released in the U.S. on their Singles Going Steady album. Sorry about the musical interlude. Before the Buzzcocks, we listened to The Strangeloves and Nighttime from 1965, which charted number 33 in the top U.S. 100. The Strangeloves are better known for I Want Candy, which charted number 11 in the U.S. and was covered later by Bow Wow Wow in 1982. The Clash kicked off the set with Clash City Rockers from their self-titled debut album, released in 1977. And speaking of 1977, from their Leave Home album, here are the Ramones.

New York's Ramones began the set with Commando from 1977, followed by The Damned's 1982 release, Bad Time for Bonzo, a title referring to the Ronald Reagan 1951 movie, Bedtime for Bonzo. Agent Orange from Placentia, California, followed with The Last Goodbye, released in 1981. Then we heard from one of the loudest bands in my experience, besides the Ramones, A Flock of Seagulls, and their 1983 release, Wishing. I had the pleasure of seeing A Flock of Seagulls open for the Go-Go's in Hampton, Virginia. When the Gulls finished their set, my ears were so pushed out of shape that the headliner, Go-Go's, sounded like a mid-1960s AM radio. But I digress. We concluded the set with some garage rock, courtesy of the Blue Boys from Hayes, Kansas, and I Know, released in 1966. From Hayes, Kansas to Kent, England, here is the Shall I Say Quoi?

the shall I say qua kicked off the set with their 2013 release, Oh Mein Gott, Bader Meinhof, referring in a somewhat comical way to West Germany's Red Army faction of the 1970s. New Mexico's surf rockers, the Fireballs, were next with Bulldog from 1960, followed by Boston's The Cars and It's All I Can Do from 1979, which charted 41 in the U.S. and 17 in Canada. San Diego's The Dills came next with Mr. Big from 1977, and finishing the set was a mix of protopunk, garage, and psychedelic rock from L.A.'s Electric Prunes with I Had Too Much to Dream Last Night from 1966. Alrighty, onward we go with Ecstasy.

You just heard the Del Monos from 1989 with That Boy of Mine. Before that, the fantastic Pop Rivets from 1979 and Lambretta Vespa Scooter, which came after XTC from 1992 and My Bird Performs. So, another first wave is history and I must take my leave. But fear not, I'll return with more of the music you love next week. You can find the playlist for this week's show at wpvmfm.org/first-wave. Press the premium button next to any show to download it to your device. Taking us out is Echo and the Bunnymen from 1984 with The Killing Moon. Keep rocking, my friends, and see you next time.

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2: Is this the big one?
3: I try to stay level-headed, stay with the science, but I'm freaked out about 2026. My rain barrel is empty, it's really hot really early, and El Niño is cranking up faster than anyone has ever seen. In the last El Niño in 2023, carbon from Canada's wildfires equaled the total emissions from India. Wildfires have become a world problem. They are your problem. Fire expert Michael Flanagan joins us. Then to the Amazon with the godfather of rainforest science, Dr. Carlos Nobre. He tells us about the Columbia Conference to get off fossil fuels, better news on deforestation despite organized crime, and the awful tipping point where the Amazon forest declines to grasslands even without more human emissions. This is the Find Out Time. I'm Alex Smith. 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
3: Dr. Michael Flanagan has been a fixture on the Canadian wildfire scene for decades. He's led international forums and edited a key journal, all while publishing highly cited papers. When people, politicians, and emergency agencies need help, they call Mike. Mike Flanagan, welcome back to Radio EcoShock.
5: Great to be with you, Alex.
3: So you're co-author of a new paper that I think revolutionizes fire response in a warming age. But before we go there, I got to say a lot of folks in Western North America are on edge right now about this year's fire season. In the last El Niño of 2023, you and I talked about mind-boggling extreme fires in the Canadian North. Now experts are calling a new El Niño developing, well, right now in May, which is, I think is months earlier than usual. It may be a strong one. What does that mean for expectations for this year's fire season in North America?
5: Yeah, the fires, it's still early, but there are a number of indicators that we can use. You know, full disclaimer, you know, our fire season will depend on the day-to-day fire weather, especially extreme hot, dry, windy conditions and the amount and timing of ignitions. But having said that, there are a number of indicators that can suggest what the potential is for this fire season. And the potential is for a very active fire season in many parts of North America, including Western Canada and Western United States, but also the Southeastern United States. One of the first indicators is drought. A large area of the United States and parts of Canada are abnormally dry or in drought, and that helps set the stage. Second thing, stage setter, is snowpack. And particularly in the Western United States, the snowpack is really low or even record low or absent. And this is a concern because years with early snowmelt means more land available to burn and generally less moisture to soak into the fuels and the soil. So that's the second thing. The third is what's the forecast for the summer? And the forecast for much of North America is above normal temperatures. And maybe we can talk a little bit later about temperature and fire, but generally the warmer we are, the more fires we see. And parts, particularly Western Canada, are going to be drier than normal, so hot and dry is a recipe for wildfire. And the last thing I'll throw in is ENSO, El Niño Southern Oscillation. We were in a La Niña. We're currently neutral, but the models suggest that we'll be El Niño shortly, and a number of them suggest it's going to be a very strong El Niño. And this affects the synoptic pattern, where the high pressures are and where the low pressures are. But generally, it means for many parts of North America, hotter temperatures and drier conditions in some regions. And that is also a recipe for wildfire. So everything's lining up. You know, it's not a lock, but everything's lining up for a busy fire season. The United States is already quite active. It started early. And, you know, like places like California, they often say fire year instead of fire season because you can get fires any time of the year. So that's the stage for the 2026 fire season. And just as a quick aside, to me, for Canada, 2026 is a litmus test. And, you know, why do I say that? We've had three really active years, 2023, 2024, 2025. 8% of our forest is burned in those 3 years. You know, I used to say that there'll be active years and quiet years. But now I'm rethinking that narrative. If 2026 is a bad year, that'd be 4 years that are really active. And we have no historical record in our modern record of having even three bad fire years, let alone four. So I'm going to say that most years are going to be bad because, you know, Canada and the United States are big countries. And somewhere there's going to be conditions conducive to an active year. Regionally, I still believe that, you know, there'll be quiet years where it's wetter or cooler and active years. But at the larger scale, somewhere, we're going to see an active fire season.
3: Okay, let's go to the new paper. It's the second from a PhD thesis by young scientist Kaiwai Liu, and he's from your former stomping grounds at the University of Alberta. The title is, A Weakened Diurnal Weather Constraint Leads to Longer Burning Hours in North America. That doesn't sound too exciting, but it changes everything about how we experience and fight wildfires. Scientists used to assess wildfires only after they were over. More recently, with satellites and computer analysis, we can explore daily fire behavior. Why do we need to drill down further into hourly fire activity?
5: Historically, firefighters would fight the fires during the day. Nighttime would come. Temperatures get cooler. Relative humidities go up. Winds go down, and the fire goes quiet. So firefighters could catch their breath, move equipment around, and things like that. But now we're seeing, you know, fires are burning longer during the day and night, into the night, and even through the night. So we don't have that respite that we used to have, you know, historically. And it's because our climate's changing. Those warmer temperatures at night creating more drought, and we're seeing longer periods of burning. And this is a concern because a longer period of fires burn means it burns more area. And the more area means it's more likely to bump into a community infrastructure, so it has impact. You know, we often talk about number of fires, hectares burned, because they're at our fingertips, but it's really about the impact of fire on society. And there's the direct impacts, like I just talked about, you know, fires burning into communities or burning down critical infrastructure, but there's also indirect impacts, which are really important, that's smoke. You know, if you're downtown New York, your place isn't going to burn down from a wildland fire. However, the quality of your life could be in the tank for weeks because of smoke from a fire 1,000 kilometers away. And that's the thing about smoke. It travels long distances, can circle the globe. So the more hours we have to burn generally means more acres or hectares burned, which means more smoke and more impacts on society.
3: Well, yes, as you say, longer burning hours also means wildfires continue to burn intensely, even at night, so they become intense very fast. And I'm looking back at some of those community disasters in recent years. Evacuation orders for the 2023 Maui fire came at 3:43 a.m. In Jasper 2024, residents were ordered to leave town on short notice at 10 at night, so you had thousands of residents and tourists forced to flee in the dark. In the L.A. fires, communities like West Altadena got former evacuation orders around 3:25 a.m. So, again, they were going in total darkness as the power outages hit. It sounds like a new night terror that wasn't that common before climate change. What do you think?
5: Yes. I mean, there's always been fire, and occasionally fires have burned through the night in the past, but they're becoming much more frequent because the climate's changing and is much more conducive to longer burning hours and fires burning through the night. So what's going on? Like, let's talk about this for a second. The warmer we get, the more fire we see is generally what we're seeing over many parts of the earth, including Canada and Western United States and Eastern United States as well. So the warmer we get, the longer our fire seasons are getting. And maybe I'll back up just a second. Here I'm not talking about individual fire like the Jasper fire or the Maui fire. I'm talking about fire over a large area, like a state, California, or a province, British Columbia, over a longer period of time, decades. So the warmer we get, the longer the fire seasons are. I just mentioned that California talks about fire years and no longer about fire seasons. we're not far off in parts of Canada where we're seeing fires in December and January and February. And, you know, that's our new reality. Second, the warmer we get, the more lightning we expect. In Canada, just over half of our fires are caused by lightning, but they're responsible for 90 to 95% of the area burned. So more lightning means more fire. The third reason really is the most important. As the atmosphere warms, the ability to suck moisture out of the fuel, and here I'm talking about dead vegetation on the forest floor, needles, twigs, pine cones, etc., it's such a rapid increase that even if you get more rain, the actual fuel moisture is going to be lower because of this increase in temperature. And the drier the fuel, the easier it is for a fire to start. It means more fuel, dead vegetation is available to burn, which leads to higher intensity fires that are difficult to impossible to extinguish. And what we're seeing with climate change, like we used to think about drought as the lack of rain, but now because of these higher temperatures sucking moisture out of that dead vegetation or the soil, it's leading to dry conditions like drought. Even though we're getting some rain, it just doesn't compensate for this drying effect from warmer temperatures. And that's where we are. And, you know, just recently in Canada, the number of human-caused fires have been decreasing and decreasing for decades, but now we're starting to see an increase. And, you know, at first we thought, are people just getting more careless, not observing fire bans, or is there something else going on? We actually think something else is going on. We think that because the fuels are so much drier, that it's so much easier for fire to start, whether it's a lightning strike or some human activity or human infrastructure like power lines, which Maui fire was a power line fire, railways, people burn fields, people actually still burn garbage in some place. Even things like your car or your truck or your four-wheel vehicle, the muffler can be really hot when you park on dry grass and it starts a fire. There's so many ways for fires to start. It only takes a spark, and the drier the fuel, the easier it is for a fire to start.
3: If I understood the paper correctly, it looks like burning hours in the boreal forests increase more slowly than further south in the temperate and subtropical regions. That's opposite to what I expected. Do we know why?
5: So it's a function of, you know, there's a number of factors. We use machine learning, and it was a function of temperature, relative humidity, fuel moisture. Yeah, I was a bit surprised by that as well, but they are going in the same direction. We're seeing more burning hours, and we're seeing more burning days, too. So it's just the window where we can see active fires is increasing, and that's the concern. That's the take-home message. And stepping back, you know, the impacts of fire and climate change, and I've talked about some of them, but longer fire seasons and lightning, this is just one piece of the puzzle. And it's a big puzzle, but it's an important piece. And there's other pieces like fire intensity, and we're seeing a lot more fire-generated thunderstorms than we have in the past. You know, Jasper Fire is an example of a pyrocumulonimbus. These are monsters, and you cannot suppress them. We can try, but we can't suppress them. Once they get up and running, they generate their own winds, they cast embers kilometers in advance of the fire, and kind of leapfrog across the landscape. It's our modern fire danger systems, fire growth models, do not accurately capture these pyrocumulonimbus. And this is another feature of a climate change world in which you live, and our fire management activities have to adapt to this new world.
3: Yeah, the increase in burning hours, including more nighttime burning, is more extreme in spring and fall. And again, what does that mean for fire planning?
5: So, yeah, for many parts, the summer is the fire season. It's the most intense part of the fire season, where you have the most fires and the most intense fires. But now we're seeing these shoulder seasons. So it talks about, you know, it also suggests a lengthening of the fire season. And I give you an example of that. Alberta, their official fire season start was April 1st until about 2016, where they said, we're seeing so many fires before April 1st, we're moving it to March 1st. And some years there's still snow. Yeah, absolutely. But some years there's fires burning in February and January. So we're seeing these shoulder seasons, and it's not just the currents, but we're seeing more intensity in these shoulder seasons. Another example from Canada, I live in Canada, so most of my examples will come from Canada, is in our modern record of daily area burned in Canada, the day with the most area burned is towards the end of September in 2023. This is far outside the normal fire season, and the location was northeastern BC, northern Alberta, and southern Northwest Territories above the 60th parallel. And it was because of a cluster of these fire-generated thunderstorms, these pyro CBs. So not only are we seeing fires in the shoulder seasons, and these longer burning hours are contributing to that, but we're seeing high-intensity fires burning these shoulder seasons. In fact, you know, in 2023, we were seeing fires burning through the night in the Northwest Territories in September and Saskatchewan in October, which is usually safe territory in terms of when to expect a fire, let alone an intense fire that burns through the night. You know, what's happened in Canada and Western United States is that we've seen a quadrupling of area burns since the 1970s. And for Canada, we're now, our 10-year average is just over 4 million hectares. It was about 1 million hectares in the 70s. 4 million hectares, you know, for your listeners, that's twice the size of Lake Ontario. We're talking a big chunk of real estate. You know, I've been publishing and researching fire and climate change for many decades, and I was expecting more fire, but it's happening much more rapidly than I thought. Some of our research suggests that eastern North America would see an increase in fire about mid-century. I'm rethinking that. You know, what we've seen in 2023 and 2025 in Canada, and then now in the States this year, 2026, we're seeing fires in the east and, you know, significant fire. So perhaps our earlier research was right on the increase in fire in the east, but got the timing off, and it's happening much earlier than we thought. So now, if you live in the States, it's not just fires in the west. It's fires in central United States and now eastern United States. And, you know, historically, there's been significant fires, you know, in eastern United States. But many of these were associated with clearing of the land and burning brush and not having proper controls. You know, there was Gatlinburg, you know, in Tennessee a few years ago where, unfortunately, a number of people died, a number of structures lost. But, you know, significant fires in the east have been fairly rare. That may change as our climate continues to change.
3: Yeah, just a couple of weeks ago in April, there were fires in Florida, in Georgia, in the Carolinas, and in New Jersey. So that's all very weird. You are listening to Radio EcoShock. I'm Alex Smith with Dr. Michael Flanagan from Thompson Rivers University. We are going on about wildfire danger cranking up with El Nino and fossil fuels. Now, I think about slow-moving bureaucracy and a history of responding days later. It takes time to get the equipment and the planes and all the things you need. And then I read in Kaiway's new paper, quote, about 60% of fires reach their maximum intensity within the first 24 hours after detection. Ooh, that's terrifying. Aren't we ready for such fast fires?
5: No, we're not really ready. Some of the things we are doing, though, are like fighting fires at night. We never used to fight fires at night. Night vision has changed that, and, you know, better preparation. But fire management's challenging, okay, at the best of times. And with climate change, it's becoming more challenging, and there's more value in the landscape. And I actually think the public has higher expectations for fire management. I mean, in Canada and the United States, fires that are action, most of them are put out when they're small. About 95% of them are put out when they're very small. However, that last 5% cause all our problems because they're the extreme ones. Okay, so emergency management has phases: prevention, mitigation, preparedness, response, and recovery. we should be doing more in prevention and mitigation. Human-caused fires are preventable. Lightning, we can't do anything about. But, you know, the current system, we're really good at response. Once a fire is detected and it's an unwanted fire, we can talk more about that if you wish. If it's an unwanted fire, they get resources on to it really quickly, okay? But often if there's too many fires, they won't have enough resources, and they're reactive. And you can say, well, we'll call for more help. You know, in Canada, one province is on fire. I'll say BC. This is where I live. And they call for help. There's an agency that deals with the Canadian Interagency Forest Fire Center. They place a call, and Ontario or Quebec sends crews or helicopters to BC. It takes 3 days, okay? And, you know, and you just mentioned the intensity is often in the early part of the fire, the most intense part, and it's too late. So we have to have a better early warning system. We have to be more proactive. You know, we do weather forecasts, fire weather forecasts, out to 7 or 10 days, and we see the extreme patterns coming, and that's when you should be calling for

0: three or four fires start, you have enough resources all within a few kilometers of Fort McMurray or Grand Prairie or La Ronge or Kapuskasing. You pick a town. And currently, our system needs improvement in this area, okay? As I mentioned, it's challenging, and we are resource limited. The last 3 years, yes, you know, as I mentioned, were very active years. But on 2 out of 3 days, Canada as a country did not have enough resources to fight the fires. So what do? They call in the armed forces, but that's not their role, and most of them do not have the proper training to fight fires. So then they get help from around the world, United States, Europe, South Africa. But as we're seeing fire season get longer all through the world, those resources may not be as easily available in the future as they have been in the past. So we just don't have enough resources to deal with our current situation, and let alone to what may be coming, you know, in the next decade.
1: And there may not be enough jet fuel to get those crews over here from Australia or wherever.
0: Well, yeah, and in terms of planes, there's also a pilot shortage these days for flying these aircraft. So it is getting more and more difficult to have the resources necessary to manage the fires that we're seeing today.
1: Well, yeah, it's a rare skill to be able to take a big plane and come down on a sometimes crowded lake and scoop up a lot of water and then fly right into the smoke and fire and dump it in the right place. Not too many people can do that.
0: No, and you have to have a pilot's license and you have to have the training experience. And, you know, they do have some help. Many of them use, you know, bird dogs. It's kind of a plane that leads them in and directs them as to when to drop their water, foam, retardant, etc.
1: Dr. Ryan Katz-Rosen at the University of Ottawa adds another dimension. He says, quote, Canada's managed boreal forest areas used to sequester over 100 million tons of CO2 each year, net, from stand regeneration following wildfires. But in the last couple of years, these have tipped into positive net emissions from decaying soil organic matter. So I wonder, is there a relationship between wildfires and emissions from soils?
0: So there's, you know, the combustion process in itself is releasing significant amounts of greenhouse gases into the atmosphere, including carbon monoxide, carbon dioxide, and many others. You know, to go back a little bit of history, the Kyoto Protocol, Canada as a country argued vigorously for Article 3.4, which would give credit for forest management. So it got included, but then, you know, I was with the Canadian government at the time, we had a meeting, and we decided we should opt out of that because it's going to cost us money. Because we figured most years our forests would be a carbon source because of things like pests, like mountain pine beetle, and fire. And as it turns out, that decision was correct. Most years now, our forests are not absorbing carbon. They're releasing carbon to the atmosphere, primarily because of increasing fire activity.
1: As we wrap up, I just want to add to your own reporting, wildfires are not just about the West or North America. Listeners in Europe got a dose of dangerous wildfire smoke in 2023, and carbon from the fires is becoming as big a source as some industrial economies in the bad years. Do you see yourself working on a global issue?
0: So 2023, the emissions from the Canadian fires were equivalent to fossil fuel emissions from India. And that is significant. And as we continue to warm, I expect to see more years where we have significant contributions globally. And let's talk about permafrost. Okay, in our boreal forest, we have permafrost. And as the temperatures warm, the permafrost thaws and it releases hydrates, primarily methane. But also, as we see more fire, it blackens the landscape, which may accelerate that thaw, so that we get even more release of hydrates. So, you know, I hate to paint a bleak picture, but until we start reducing fossil fuel use and reduce greenhouse emissions, we're going to continue to warm. And even if I had a magic wand and said no more fossil fuel emissions, our climate, because of the lags in our climate system, especially

0: the oceans will probably continue to warm for 10, 20, 30 years. So this warming is going to continue. And of course, you know, there is no magic wand that's going to make greenhouse gases disappear or the production disappear overnight. So I used to be concerned about my, you know, the future of my grandchild. And then it was, I'm concerned about my children's lifetime. Now I'm worried about my own lifetime. And I'm not that old, all right? But I still hold out hope that as a global community, we'll get our act together. And, you know, we've had some bloody noses. Like, unfortunately, I expect more bloody noses before we're done. But hopefully we can change our behavior and rely on solar, wind, geothermal. There's options. And I think now, you know, the economics have switched so that these renewables, many of them are much cheaper than oil and gas. So that hopefully will get us to the stage where we can start making some real significant changes in our use of fossil fuels.
1: Dr. Mike Flanagan is BC Innovation Research Chair in Predictive Services, Emergency Management, and Fire Science at Thompson Rivers University. He's been editor-in-chief of the Journal of Wildland Fire and played leadership roles in the U.S. National Assessment on Global Change and the IPCC reports. Mike, we may need to get in touch again this year. Thank you so much for talking with us.
0: My pleasure, Alex.
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1: In April, the Amazon River hit record lows. Scientists warn the region is tipping into a new state, maybe the hypertropical climate. Here with the view from Brazil, we have the godfather of Amazon science, Dr. Carlos Nobre. With his PhD from MIT, Carlos is a preeminent Earth system scientist at the Institute for Advanced Studies at the University of Sao Paulo. Among his many roles, Dr. Nobre is also a co-chair of the International Science Panel for the Amazon. From Sao Paulo, Brazil, Carlos Nobre, welcome to Radio EcoShock. There's so much to talk about, but to begin, you just returned from the first conference on transitioning away from fossil fuels in Santa Marta, Colombia. How was this meeting for you, and how does it compare to the formal COP30 meetings?
2: Well, I think it was very important for Colombia and the Netherlands had planned to have this meeting in Santa Marta, and that was very important, transition away from fossil fuels, how to do it, how to really implement that globally, very rapidly, because of the emergency, the climate emergency we are living. And unfortunately, COP30 had the two roadmaps, one of them also to transition away from fossil fuels, but several countries did not approve, and also the other roadmap for zero deforestation by 2030 and large-scale forest restoration also was not approved. So there was a very good discussion in Santa Marta, April, the international conference. Many countries there proposed the ways for accelerated transitioning away from fossil fuels, and also symbolically a very important, also on 24 April, we launched the Science Panel for Global Energy Transition. That was a request by COP30 presidency during COP30, the second week, for us, the planetary guardians. We accept this challenge and launch the Science Panel for Global Energy Transition during the meeting in Santa Marta. And we hope the Science Panel will really come and say all ways to do the very quickly the energy transition away from fossil fuels, how to engage the economic and political sector, also to obtain the financing for accelerated transition. So I think, you know, in all this sense, it was a very positive meeting in Santa Marta.
1: Speaking of emergency, in late February 2025, Brazilian Environment Minister Marina Silva declared a nationwide environmental emergency specifically to get ahead of the wildfire season. That emergency was set to expire in April of this year. Carlos, should the Amazon continue in a state of emergency?
2: Yes, for sure. The Amazon is very, very close to a tipping point, in which, if we call the tipping point in the Amazon, up to 70% of the forest will self-degrade to become a highly degraded savanna-like type of vegetation. We are going to lose the largest biodiversity ecosystem in the world. It will release more than 200 billion tons of carbon dioxide before 2100. And we are very close, very, very close. Interesting, because an important scientific paper is published today in Nature, that shows that if we reach 28% of deforestation, now we are at 18%, and if global warming goes between 1.5 and 1.9 degrees, and we are reaching 1.5 global warming now before 2030 for sure, so the Amazon is very close. It's interesting because I published a scientific article 10 years ago, 2016, exactly showing the Amazon was very close to a tipping point, and that the figures in my article were very similar to the figures of this article. So all of southern Amazon, from Atlantic Ocean to Bolivia, more than 2 million square kilometers, there is a high-scale degradation. The dry season in the area is now 4 to 5 weeks lengthier, 1 week per decade. it's much drier, dry season, 20% less rainfall, 3 degrees warmer, so an increase in tree mortality. Southeastern Amazon, the Brazilian Amazon, the forest became a carbon source. So all of the Amazon, particularly the southern portion, is very close to tipping points. If we do not do immediate nature-based solutions, we are going really to reach the tipping point perhaps by 2040. And then in 30 to 50 years, before 2100, we are going to lose up to 70% of the forest.
1: Yes, I just saw that study in Nature. The title is Deforestation-Induced Drying Lowers Amazon Climate Threshold, led by scientists from the Potsdam Institute. I do want to talk about tipping points more in a minute because I know you've been a leader in that area. But first, just to get on the ground, reports from last month, April 2026, showed water levels in the Amazon River and its tributaries dropped to record lows. And that's just after what should be the traditional peak of the rainy season. What is going on with the river, Carlos?
2: Yeah, many rivers are really going through this climate emergency associated with global warming. One aspect is, you know, for instance, 23-24, we had a record-breaking drought, most severe drought in the history of the Amazon, and also the river levels were very low all over the basin. Then 2025, there was a more normal rainfall, and now a reduction again of rainfall. So those are issues associated with the global warming, climate change due to global warming. But also, there is another problem associated with deforestation, because 1 million square kilometers is totally deforested and replaced by pasture, by soy, crops. And then what that happened, when there is a lot of rainfall during the rainy season, a lot of the rain, a lot of the water goes straight to the rivers. So when the dry season comes, then there is very little water to go. So you have a record-breaking dry season rainfall in the river. So this is the associated linkage between global warming producing severe droughts and also large-scale deforestation.
1: Yes, there was new science in March 2026. It was in PNAS, and it said, quote, less than half of the area in Amazonian forest that was affected by successive droughts in 2023 and 24 is likely to recover before the next drought. And that sounds like a great forest spiraling into decline, not due just to fire, but to drought. Please talk to us about that.
2: Yes, of course, as I said, what happened? All Amazon countries in the summit, August 2023, in Belém, the same city of the COP30, they agreed, most, 5 out of the 8 Amazon countries, agreed to get to zero deforestation by 2030. And then 2023, 2024, 2025, more than 50% reduction. So what did the organized crime did in the end of 2023? 2024 was to use fires to do deforestation. We had a record-breaking number of fires in the forest. In the Brazilian Amazon, 16,000 square kilometers of the forest were completely cleared by this successive forest fire. Fortunately, in the second half of 2025, there was a 68% of reduction of forest fires. So apparently, Amazonian countries are becoming more effective in combating organized crime. And as I said, very large reduction. For instance, in the first 4 months in the Amazon, we have now this year the lowest level of deforestation. For sure, organized crime will continue attempting to use fire. Let's hope Amazonian countries will also combat organized crime.
1: Is it possible that the Amazon, which is called the lungs of the planet, could capture less carbon from the atmosphere than it emits? Could it become like another pollution source instead of the saving grace that it is now?
2: This is already happening. In the 1990s, the Amazon was removing up to 1.5 billion tons of carbon dioxide per year. as you know, globally, all biomes in the world, they remove up to 30% of the carbon dioxide that we release, fossil fuels, agriculture, deforestation. Now, the Amazon is removing only 300 to 400 million. Terrible reduction on the carbon dioxide removal, and a very, very concerning data, research done by a colleague of mine, Luciana Gatti, and I'm also a member of this study, that shows the southeastern Amazon, this is part of the Brazilian Amazon, since 2010, 15 years, up to 2024, the forest has become a carbon source. So emissions is not only from fire or deforestation. The forest itself is losing more carbon than removing. It shows that area of the Amazon is very, very close to the tipping point.
1: Are there other tipping points in the Amazon? I know you've been studying this since 1990. Are there other ones?
2: Well, all studies show the tipping point starts all over southern Amazon. The southern Amazon, as I said, the dry season now is 4 or 5 weeks length here. So the dry season was 3 to 4 months. Now it's 4 to 5 months. As soon as the dry season reaches 6 months, this is the climate envelope of the tropical savanna. So the Amazon is very close. Amazon, the forest has become a carbon source. So as soon as we reach the tipping point that we will start all over southern Amazon, then in 30 to 50 years, it will affect up to 70% only the forest near the Andes, because the rainfall over that area is much higher, more than 3 meters of rainfall a year. Even reducing rainfall, it will happen all over the Amazon. But in that area, still will maintain the forest. So that will be around 30% of the forest. All the other parts of the Amazon will self-degrade, becoming degraded savanna-like biome.
1: A half dozen scientists from Gorshkov and Markarieva to Brazil's Aeneas Salati found that the rainforest plays an active role in producing its own rain. Do you agree, and is that another feedback effect?
2: Absolutely. You know, in fact, in my first job when I was an engineer, 1974, I found a job in Manaus in the Amazon, Brazilian National Institute for Amazonian Research. I went to work there in 1975 as an engineer. But then Aeneas Salati was doing beautiful research. And one of the things that he was doing was to really demonstrate of the water vapor that comes from the Atlantic Ocean, transported by the trade winds into the Amazon basin. He calculated very well up to 1978-79, each water vapor molecule recycles 5 to 8 times. So enters water vapor, goes up, condensation becomes a cloud nuclei, then falls down as rain, goes to the forest, the soil, the rooting system of the trees, capture that water, brings to the leaves, transpire, goes to the atmosphere, water vapor goes up, clouds, rainfall. So 5 to 8 times, it was a really fantastic study. And then I myself, in collaboration with some colleagues from the University of Maryland in the U.S., we also published a study in 1991. We calculated how much of the water vapor enters the Amazon basin from the Atlantic, how much goes back to the Atlantic with the Amazon River discharge, and how much would really exit the Amazon to the south as water vapor. Then we calculate 45% of that water vapor goes down to the south of the Amazon. And then in 2006, we had a meeting with Aeneas Salati. He was still alive. He died a few years ago. And then we gave the name Flying Rivers. And these water vapor transport, the Flying Rivers, they explain up to 50% of the rainfall in the tropical savanna south of the Amazon. Also, they explain rainfall to 20-30% of rainfall for the Atlantic rainforest in southern Brazil, Uruguay, Paraguay, northern Argentina, southeastern Brazil as well. So, you know, tremendous ecosystem service that helps to develop the largest biodiversity in the planet.
1: In February, the journal Nature published the study, Hot Droughts in the Amazon Provide a Window to a Future Hypertropical Climate. That was led by Jeff Chambers with 29 co-authors. How do you understand the idea of hypertropical climate?
2: Well, studies are showing as well that this climate stability in the Amazon is very important. For instance, studies show as soon as we have a tipping point of the Amazon, as I said, 30 to 50 years, we're going to lose 70% of the Amazon. So rainfall will reduce a lot, 30-40% in the Amazon. And our studies that show if that happens, atmospheric wave will form in the Amazon. It will go to the North Atlantic, to North America. And a study has shown if that happens, even this wave will reduce rainfall in parts of California state, inducing even much more severe droughts there. So anyway, and recent studies also show some relationship with the Amazon and the rainfall in South Africa and also even India. But these are new studies for sure. We are going to have to do many more studies to demonstrate. But yes, the Amazon has a very important way of, you know, keeping climate stability, which is not only the Amazon, is all over South America, but also North America and perhaps even Africa and parts of India.
1: Yes, it is a global system, really.
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1: This is Radio EcoShock. Our guest is Dr. Carlos Nobre from the University of Sao Paulo, Brazil. We are talking about a dry Amazon and climate big-time risk. Now, the World Resources Institute reports tropical rainforest loss drops 36% in 2025. Brazil is a big part of that improvement. I know governments have gone back and forth on Amazon policy and enforcement, but are there hopeful signs?
2: As I told you, most Amazon countries are reducing deforestation. And as I also told you, fortunately, second half of 2025, there was a 68% of the number of forest fires. So, and now, this first 4 months this year, in the Brazilian Amazon, the lowest rate of deforestation ever, certainly in the past, 2012, was the year with the smallest deforestation rate in Brazilian Amazon, 4,600 square kilometers. Well, of course, compared to 1975, when the military dictatorship starts making very, very large deforestation in the Amazon. And now, last year was 5,000 square kilometers, and this year there is a tremendous hope it will be less than 3,000. So most Amazon countries are, in fact, really working hard to get to zero deforestation by 2030. More difficult will be to combat the organized crime way of setting fires. And also, a lot of degradation comes from, in addition from fires, also from selective logging. Most selective logging all over the Amazon is illegal. So illegal selective logging, leads to larger-scale forest degradation. So also, all Amazon countries, they have to combat illegal selective logging as well.
1: We are talking on radio about a continent-sized forest few of us will ever see. Meanwhile, there are tens of billions of people living in this hotter climate, and it's in places like Manaus, which is a pretty big city, over 2 million people. How are Amazonians coping with climate change? What is it like to be there these days?
2: Well, we hope also, because we are trying to communicate all the risks for many years, as I said, I was the first author of the Amazon Tipping Point in 1990. But most of the Amazonian population really is the Amazonian that really, when the military detector ship in Brazil led more than 300,000 farmers to the Amazon, a lot of deforestation. So really, a lot of these people in the Amazon are strongly connected to agribusiness. And there is a big battle. The agribusiness in Brazil, still, most of the agribusiness does not practice the regenerative agriculture, which is zero deforestation, forest restoration. So therefore, a lot of the population in the Amazon, still, they support agribusiness, they support mining. So it's a big political discussion and challenge how to convince all the Amazonian population that if there is the tipping point, the Amazon will become much drier, not very well for life. Risks of epidemics and even pandemics increase a lot already. We had the first two epidemics, 2024, Maiaro fever, Oropouche fever, spread all over Brazil. It's transmitted by insects that happens, that exists all over Brazil. So we really have to work a lot to convince the Amazonian population they are under terrible risk, and then they should really be fighting, not accepting deforestation, degradation, organized crime, etc.
1: As we wrap this up, I know you are always busy. Carlos, what are you working on now?
2: Now, in addition to being co-chair of the science panel for the Amazon, but I'm working because, you know, it was for 32 years only doing research about the tipping points, the risks, the climate impact. And then a few years ago, I said, well, let me try to move towards finding sustainable solutions. Then I create one NGO, Amazonian 4.0 Institute. And then in this institute, we are trying to demonstrate the feasibility of bringing to the Amazon, to communities in the Amazon, the value adding of industries, industrializing products of the biodiversity. So we create a laboratory for producing chocolates out of the cocoa, and we capacitate four communities in a very innovative area. In June, we are inaugurating an indigenous community, the first indigenous community in the Amazon, that will have a factory to produce chocolate. For decades and decades, they only were selling the seeds of cocoa to chocolate companies. Now they will produce chocolate, and also we are going to be making now another advanced laboratory for industrialization of Brazil nuts. So this is one concept. That's really to value the so-called agroforest systems, only products that come from the forest, zero deforestation. And now another project that myself and colleagues from the Amazon, we are developing for now for 2.5 years, which is what we call Amazon Institute of Technology. We carried out a feasibility study demonstrating that we need in the Amazon Institute of Technology, Pan-Amazonian, but to develop the social bioeconomy of standing forests, maintaining to also to restore degraded forest areas, to protect all the water systems, to do the value-added industrialization, to improve the urban Amazonian population. So we hope we design 6 innovation hubs for 3 in the Amazon, 1 in the Amazonian portions of Colombia, Peru, and Bolivia. So our dream is to get that the Amazonian countries will approve the creation of this Amazon Institute of Technology, IMIT. And if we succeed, then thousands of students, undergraduate, graduate students, and these students will really bring the ways to save the Amazon. And we are trying to convince particularly President of Brazil, President of Colombia, to approve the launching of this project. And then once the government approved, then, of course, we are going to go for funding. This calculation initially is about $300 million, but it will be, you know, MIT-like institute, and I'm working very hard on that.
1: From the University of Sao Paulo, we've been speaking with longtime Amazon expert Dr. Carlos Nobre. You can download this interview and find all the links to the science we just talked about in my show blog at ecoshock.org. Carlos, thank you for sharing your valuable time with our listeners.
2: Thank you very much, Alex, for this very important conversation.
1: I'm Alex Smith for Radio EcoShock. You have to get out of mainstream media to find out anything happening in the real world these days. Like this headline from Al Jazeera, May 8th. A calamity. Why is a record heat wave sweeping South Asia? Countries including India, Pakistan, and Bangladesh have seen temperatures soar well above seasonal averages, with some areas approaching or exceeding 45 degrees C, 113 Fahrenheit. Quoting from that article by Usaid Siddiqui, a record-breaking deadly heat wave sweeping South Asia has pushed temperatures to dangerous highs, disrupting daily life for hundreds of millions and raising new concerns about the vulnerability of one of the world's most densely populated regions. Countries including India, Pakistan, and Bangladesh have seen temperatures soar well above seasonal averages, with some areas approaching or exceeding 45 to 50 degrees Celsius. That's 113 to 122 degrees Fahrenheit. Local media also reported that more than 90 of the world's hottest cities were in India on April 24th. That was from Al Jazeera. People in Asia are dying. We don't know how many. Hundreds of millions have to work outside or their families do not eat that day. Hundreds of millions have no electricity. Air conditioning is a dream for millions more. Driving, flying, burning fossil fuels is making their lives miserable. We are killing them. The heat is higher. Weeks more super hot days there. Global warming, it's here, now, and the developing historic El Nino will crank up the worse. Somebody has to be the bearer of bad news. I'm Alex Smith. Thank you for hanging in there and caring about our world.

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0: Hello and welcome to Background Briefing, available 24/7 at backgroundbriefing.org. I'm Ian Masters and today we'll examine a number of stories and issues in the news. We'll begin with an open letter from leading mental health professionals, a statement of medical concern about the President of the United States, and speak with one of the signatories as concerns grow about Trump's mental and physical health. Now his long-held narcissism and sociopathy is undergoing the stress of the real-world consequences on somebody that lives in his own world, as Trump's war, which he's losing, is making him erupt with unhinged fury on social media and at the press. Joining us is Dr. Henry Abraham, who has served as unit chief of the Westboro State Hospital, director of psychiatric research at St. Elizabeth Hospital in Boston, and as a consultant to the National Academy of Sciences and as advisor for several revisions of the Diagnostic Manual of the American Psychiatric Association. A member of Physicians for Social Responsibility and the International Physicians for the Prevention of Nuclear War, he was an author of the constitutions of those organizations and shared in the award of the Nobel Peace Prize. He is a signatory to an open letter from leading mental health professionals, a statement of medical concern about the President of the United States. Then we'll look into how Israel and the United States have destabilized the Persian Gulf and global oil and natural gas supplies for the foreseeable future, and speak with Juan Cole, a professor of modern Middle Eastern and South Asian history at the University of Michigan. He's also the author of the blog Informed Comment at juancole.com and the author of Engaging the Muslim World, Muhammad, Prophet of Peace Amid the Clash of Empires, and most recently, Gaza Yet Stands. We'll discuss his article at Tom Dispatch, The Electric Car Won the Iran War, The Twilight of Oil. Then finally, we'll assess how much the word fascism has lost its meaning as authoritarian populism is on the rise around the world, and speak with David Ost, Professor Emeritus of Politics at Hobart and William Smith Colleges, who has written widely on Eastern Europe, left and right politics, and labor and democracy. He has done research in Polish factories, taught at European universities, and worked as a New York City taxi driver. His books include Solidarity and the Politics of Anti-Politics, The Defeat of Solidarity, Anger and Politics in Post-Communist Europe, and his latest book, out next week, is Red Pill Politics, Demystifying Today's Far Right. And joining us now, Dr. Henry Abraham, who served as unit chief of the Westboro State Hospital, director of psychiatric research, St. Elizabeth Hospital in Boston. He is a signatory to an open letter from leading mental health professionals, a statement of medical concern about the President of the United States. Welcome to Background Briefing, Dr. Henry Abraham.
1: Well, thank you for having me, Ian. I appreciate it.
0: Well, thanks for joining us, Dr. Abraham. And it's pretty clear that Donald Trump is losing his both physical and mental health. And it's fairly demonstrative. We're seeing it before our eyes. But it's not as if he hasn't had a problem all along. Even before he became president back in 2016, he was clearly chronically narcissistic and a sociopath who's living in his own world, but he was more functional back then, and for whatever reasons, twice the American people gave him keys to the kingdom and access to the nuclear button. But now it seems that because he's lived in a world of magical thinking in his own world, reality is now biting him in the form of the misbegotten war he's got us and the world into in the Persian Gulf, and he seems to be lashing out. So what's your sense of, Henry, at what point will there be an intervention?
1: Well, you're asking a question which is probably beyond my pay grade. I'm a psychiatrist, and I've done neuropsychiatry for half a century, and that's it. I don't do foreign policy. I'm not a moral authority like the Pope. And so if the president has three domains of failing, medical, policy, and moral turpitude, they're the three big areas, I feel competent weighing in on the first. The other two, you know, my vote is as good as anybody else's, and it's a matter of the political structure of the United States to either deal with those dimensions of his problems or ignore them and have things go from bad to worse.
0: Well, your colleague, Dr. Bandy Lee, I've spoken to her a number of times, and she said the worst thing you can do is give power to a sociopath. And again, the American people did this twice. They made him the most powerful man in the world. So is there any way, in terms of a psychiatric intervention, is he too far gone? Not that anybody around him is likely to pull him over because he's surrounded by sycophants.
1: Yeah, that is a problem, isn't it? Well, he's almost 80 years old. He's not going to pop into my office to say, Dr. Abraham, I have this problem with narcissistic personality disorder, and I'm a bit of a sociopath, and, oh, and by the way, I'm losing cognitive function. What can you do for me? I don't think that's going to happen. And so the fallback position is for him to step down. There are a handful of ways that can be done. None of them are easy, and maybe none of them are possible. But if even if there's a 10% chance, that's what you take, because the downside of not taking that chance can be absolutely disastrous.
0: Well, it seems as though Trump actually wants to be let off the hook, that he really wants to just build his ballroom and build monuments to himself and let somebody else do the unpleasant work of governance, which he clearly has no clue about. So is there a solution there? Have we ever had a president who is sort of...
1: Yeah, there is. There are a couple of solutions. I'll take off some of the policy ones. The 25th Amendment is one. Very heavy lift, given his the people around him who were loyalists first and nothing afterwards. Then there's impeachment, and there are three general strategies for impeachment I've alluded to. The medical dangers and impairment theme, I think, is real. And I'm certainly willing to, as we used to say in the civil rights movement, lie down on the track singing for that one. That's an absolutely critical thing for physicians to get up and attest to. And that's what my colleagues and I have been doing. You know, recently, just, you know, a few days ago, I said, what is the timeline of this guy's neuropsychiatric disability? And I created a timeline from age for him, age 40 to age 80, pretty much, and saw where there was any kind of evidence whatsoever from his self-reports, from journalists or other reliable, you know, primary sources. And where in this timeline did his cognitive and neuropsychopathology emerge? And the answer is in the last 5 years or so. It blew my mind. I thought, you know, he was narcissistic all along, and why should, you know, I'm not going to change narcissistic personality. And I literally, was on my couch for 10 years. And then my colleagues called me up and said, what do you think now? I said, now it's an absolute disaster waiting to happen. You have a paranoid, impulsive man with poor judgment and cognitive dysfunction who has memory difficulties, who occasionally is disoriented, and he gets manic at night for one reason or other, which we don't know the answer to. Why he posts, you know, 55 posts last night that were really crazy. He mentioned Obama 12 times. He mentioned the Clintons 6 times. This is not normal. And my colleagues and I recognize this is not normal. Now, we don't have a diagnosis. This, you know, if you want to look at all of the symptoms that I've studied and put together around this guy, you can say one thing, you know, I taught for Harvard, I taught at Harvard for 25 years. The first thing I would say when I saw this patient, I saw all these symptoms, I would say, bring on the medical students, because this is the kind of case that is complex and has many different explanations, and they would learn a lot by trying to put the pieces of the puzzle together. We have not put the pieces of the puzzle together. Why is he falling asleep? Well, it may be that he's been up all night binging, and he's exhausted the next day. But why is he up all night binging? Well, I mean, something is stimulating him. Does he have a mood disorder, which only comes out at night? Does he take stimulant drugs that push him into paranoid, hyper-energized states? And he does all this posting, and then he crashes the next day and falls asleep. Or maybe there's a benign explanation. Maybe the guy just got off a plane from Asia and he's jet lagged. And it's hard being a president. You know, you got to do all this stuff that other people don't do. And maybe he's totally exhausted. Maybe intellectually he's bored by you know, having people get up and talk about child care. He doesn't care about child care. And so what does he do? Well, maybe I'll catch 40 winks. So there are many possible explanations for some of his stuff. And we don't know what the true explanations are. But there are certain things which just jump out at you. The paranoia, the perseveration, where he repeats the same thing over and over again. And over time, what's happened is that his speech has declined in complexity, in richness of its vocabulary. It is in his capacity to put together sentences with interesting syntax so that he could start off with an independent clause and embed within it a dependent clause and then come back to the independent clause and round out his little paragraph. He doesn't do that anymore. His vocabulary has been reduced to, you know, two-letter words. You know, you're stupid, fake news. You know, we try to write it off as schoolyard taunts, but it's not a schoolyard taunt. It's a marker of degeneration, of regression in language. And so we have to say, is this guy, you know, is he slipping? Is this an early form of dementia? I mean, that's a legitimate question, not a trivial one. It's not a political one. My people come from both sides of the aisle in terms of, you know, their political interests, but medically they're all professionals and they want to, you know, call the balls and strikes honestly. And so when you put it all together, it's not very good. It's a great case in point. In 2018, he had a MoCA, which is a Montreal test for cognitive assessment. That's what it is. It tells you whether or not you're slipping into a mild dementia. And he told the world, I aced it. He got a 30 out of a 30, which I'm pretty skeptical. It's pretty hard to do that. But he said it. And you know, he's not a great man for truth, but you know, we had nothing else to go on. So there we give him the MoCA of a 30. So in the next couple of years, the MoCA is repeated two more times. Now, clinically, that's a red flag. We don't do that. We don't give MoCAs every couple of years. It's a quick and dirty screen for early, you know, minimal cognitive dysfunction. And if someone gets a 30, why in the world are you going to go back and say, well, is it a 29 or 28? Who cares? You know, but if you do that three times in a row, we're not doing it just as a diagnostic screen. We're doing it, or they're doing it. I'm surmisal, and this is speculation. I admit that. But I think they're doing it because they're tracking a number, and they're trying to see how fast and how steeply this man is in decline. Now, that's a surmisal. It would be very nice if his physician came forward and said, well, we have these numbers. We have this result in the MRI of the brain. We think he's functioning reasonably well. And you know, these changes are perhaps consistent with the fact he's 80 years old. We can all go with that. But if the numbers are falling off the cliff, if his MRI shows signs of old strokes or you know what we call watershed infarcts, I mean these are serious things. So we don't have that data. Congress is trying to get that data. Jamie Raskin has written a letter to Dr. Barbabella, the president's physician, and he said in so many words, lay the cards on the table. What's going on? Give us a report. Come to Congress and let us talk about this stuff, and let's make the whole process of his medical history transparent. Well, that being said, that's as far from the mentality of the president as you can imagine. If you think he wanted to hide his tax returns from people, think what he's wanted to do with his medical status. He had thugs go to his original gastroenterologist in New York years ago when he was first running for office. And they went into the office and they grabbed all the records and they ran. Essentially, he has destroyed his medical records, and so he's not going to be forthcoming. But okay, that's where he is, and we are in a different place. We want transparency. We need medical transparency. We're pushing for it, and maybe we'll get some of it.
0: Well, Dr. Henry Abram, I thank you so much for joining us here today.
1: My pleasure. Thank you for having me.
0: And again, I've been speaking with Dr. Henry Abram, who served as a unit chief of the Westboro State Hospital, director of psychiatric research at the St. Elizabeth's Hospital in Boston, and as a consultant to the National Academy of Sciences, and as an advisor for several revisions of the Diagnostic Manual of the American Psychiatric Association. And he's the signatory to an open letter from leading mental health professionals, a statement of medical concern about the President of the United States. We're going to take a brief station break. We're back looking into how Israel and the United States have destabilized the Persian Gulf and global oil and natural gas supplies for the foreseeable future.
2: I'm sitting here watching the moonrise.

0: Welcome back. I'm Ian Masters, and this is Background Briefing, available 24/7 at backgroundbriefing.org. And joining us now is Juan Cole, Professor of Modern Middle Eastern and South Asian History at the University of Michigan. He's also the author of the blog Informed Comment at juancole.com and the author of The Ayatollahs and Democracy in Iraq, Engaging the Muslim World, Muhammad, Prophet of Peace Amid the Clash of Empires, and most recently, Gaza Yet Stands. And he has an article, The Nation, This Is Why the Hormuz Crisis is Different from Other Crises, and another at Tom Dispatch, The Electric Car Won the Iran War, The Twilight of Oil. Welcome to Background Briefing, Juan Cole.
1: Thank you, Ian.
0: So, Juan, in your article, Tom Dispatch, you make the case that Israel and the United States have destabilized the Persian Gulf and global oil and natural gas supplies for the foreseeable future. Now, as far as I know, what happened was that Netanyahu talked Trump into this war and told him that it'd be over in a couple of days. Trump, in turn, told the Gulf nations and Saudi Arabia that it would be over in 100 hours. He told Prime Minister Starmer that it would be over in 3 days. So what are we dealing with here, stupidity or unbelievable cynicism?
1: Oh, I think mainly stupidity. Donald Trump is a very erratic person, and he does a lot of rash things. So I think he got it in his head that this would be like Venezuela, it would be a cakewalk, and why wouldn't he do it? It is also the case that, you know, he has big donors who wanted him to do this, and he has to now think about his post-presidential life and his legacy. So I think he wants to make those donors happy.

0: Saudi Aramco just posted their biggest quarterly profits in history. American oil companies are making out like bandits. Russia has been given the gift of the sanctions taken off their oil. And Trump, of course, has some peculiar love affair with Putin. It's very mysterious and perhaps treasonous. So if you look at it from that point of view, Juan, his oil company backers are making out and his buddy Putin are making out. So is that just collateral or is that intentional?
1: Well, if he genuinely thought, that is Trump, that the war would be short, then the energy spike and the upward trend in oil prices would have been short-lived. And so I don't think that can be what is driving him. As it turns out, as I said, I think he and Netanyahu have permanently destabilized the Persian Gulf region as a source of global energy. I fear most Americans, your readership and listenership, may not fully appreciate how bad this crisis is. This is a fifth of the world's petroleum supplies and a fifth of its liquefied natural gas that's just blocked off. I mean, it's not coming out. There's been nearly a billion barrels of petroleum that have been lost. And, you know, that hasn't shown up as in as big a crisis for the American consumer yet as it might have. You know, it's complicated. The Persian Gulf petroleum has certain specifications that make it, refining it, a specialized endeavor. And it's Asia, China, and others who have the refineries for that Gulf petroleum. But once it's refined, it goes in a world market. People in the industry talk about us all being in one big bathtub. So when the water level goes down for anybody, it goes down for everybody. And that's what's going to happen gradually this summer as oil reserves are tapped out, as it's going to take a while to get this oil back online, even if there is some kind of temporary political settlement. And so we're going to see the world's worst energy crisis in history this coming year.
0: Well, it could, of course, get worse if, out of frustration with the Iranians holding all the cards and Trump being desperate, if he takes the military option, and we know that that is hazardous because of the recent intelligence reports that indicate that Iran basically still has most of its missiles and it could last for 3 or 4 months. So if he does strike back and use the military option, then it would be even worse than what you just said.
1: Well, it would be worse in the sense that at the moment, only about a third of the Gulf's refinery capacity has been damaged or destroyed. And so much of the oil could go back on the market fairly quickly over a few months. The price of petroleum is still going to likely be over $100 a barrel for the rest of this year, if not much worse. But if, as you say, Trump were to attack Iran again, then were they to, for instance, attack Iran's oil facilities, making it impossible for Iran to earn future revenues on its petroleum for the very long term, Iran has already announced and demonstrated that it can inflict similar damage on the other oil producers in the Gulf, on Saudi Arabia and the United Arab Emirates and Kuwait. In fact, no oil has come from Kuwait onto the world market for a month, which is the first time that has happened since the Gulf War in 1990-91. So if Iran, you know, took revenge on an attack on its energy resources by taking out its neighbors, then that would take something on the order of 20 million barrels a day off the market, you know, virtually permanently. And the world pumps about 100 million barrels a day. It's not a market where if you take

0: 20 million barrels off, that that's a fifth, that's 20%, the prices would go up 20%. Because oil is inelastic, both in its demand and its production, relatively speaking, prices would skyrocket. They already are for much of the world. I mean, in Europe, as you know, people are paying the equivalent of $10 a gallon in some countries. In Asia, it's already to the point where there are no barrels. That is to say, gas stations are closing because they can't get petroleum. And that's coming for the United States.
1: So, Juan, let's talk about your article at Tom Dispatch, The Electric Car Won the Iran War, The Twilight of Oil. Obviously, our government is a kakistocracy, a cabal of dunces. You've got the Secretary of Transportation the last 6 months making a reality TV show with him and his nine children while gas prices spike. And you've got Trump, who I don't know whether he's 100% working for the oil companies or he honestly believes the insanity that he's imposed on us by talking about clean coal and his hatred of wind energy, windmills, solar, and electric cars. And he's just turned the clock back. And now you've got, you know, congresspeople like Debbie Dingell and a Republican colleague putting bills up before the House to prevent the United States from importing cheap Chinese electric cars. And Trump has given the idiots that run the big three companies here in the United States, the big Chrysler, or whatever it's called now, along with Ford and GM, there's no incentive for them to move to electric vehicles, even though they started to do so. Trump has given them permission to reverse that, and why they've decided to go back to big gas-guzzling SUVs and pickup trucks, I don't know, but that's what's happening. So this is an amazing situation, isn't it? Your article points out that this Chinese company, Contemporary Amperex Technology, or CATL, that's a giant battery manufacturer in China. They've just announced that they've developed a new battery that will enable an electric vehicle to travel 932 miles on a single charge. And the charge or recharge only takes 6.5 minutes, which is about the same time it takes to fill up your tank at a gas station. So here's the contrast. We're moving backwards to the Stone Age or the Jurassic Age or whatever, and the rest of the world, led by China, is moving into the clean energy future.
0: Yes, Trump has had us abdicate our industrial and technological lead in the world. You know, the auto industry was a big engine of American success in the 20th century, and it is in danger, as you say, of failing. They could be killed by the Chinese auto manufacturers. They're very good. BYD is now a bigger company than Tesla. It's a green energy car. You travel in places like Mexico or Europe, you see them. They're being kept out of the United States by 100% tariffs. The fact is that these American companies, Stellantis and Ford and GM, a minority of their showrooms are in the United States. They have to compete globally. And if they insist on remaining tied to gasoline, they will fail. And people are giving up on gasoline. And one of my points in this article at Tom Dispatch in The Nation is that you can never again depend on reliable petroleum coming out of the Gulf, because this war is not going to be over anytime soon. It failed. They did not degrade Iran's capabilities in the way that they wanted to. And so they will try again. So there's going to be another energy spike. And this one could be, as you suggested, even more damaging to the oil industry. So why would you tie your national future transportation, if you were any country in the world, to Gulf Petroleum. You wouldn't. So South Korea is in a big bind. It only has, it's managed to run around and get non-Hormuz sources. It has about 3 months of gasoline. And after that, nothing. If this crisis goes on for 3 months, the South Koreans are going to have to walk. And in Bangladesh and the Philippines, lots of Asian countries have a shorter timeline than that. I think the Philippines has a month. So why would you do that? If you were a national government anywhere in the world, what you would be doing is putting in electric chargers and putting in incentives for consumers to go electric in their transportation. And that means buying from China. It doesn't mean buying from Ford or GM, although, to be fair, GM is the best of them because it does have good electric vehicles. But it's going to be very difficult for America to compete. And if America loses its automotive industrial base, you know, we could end up a third world country. We could end up a service country. And that's where Trump is taking us. He's taking us to a world where China is the superpower economically and in every other way.
1: And he's over there now with a weak hand, and he gets rolled by every foreign leader. Putin routinely rolls him. Even lowlifes like Erdogan roll him. So I don't expect anything, but, you know, and he's got Musk and the Boeing guy may get a deal out of this trip. But as you point out, BYD, the Chinese cheap electric car, is just eclipsing Tesla. I mean, Trump's obviously going to lean on Xi to try and have Xi lean on the Iranians to get Trump out of this mess. And I don't know whether they can do that. And if they could, what is Xi asking from Trump? I mean, Trump is ready to give away the store, isn't he? That's what he does in international negotiations. He gives away the store.
0: Yeah, his bright idea seems to be inviting Chinese companies to come and set up manufacturing facilities in the United States. Well, if BYD did that, then Detroit is over with altogether. I don't know what the details will be, but that he's talking about 100 Chinese companies establishing manufacturing facilities in the United States. What are we, the third world? With regard to the Gulf crisis and Iran and so forth, since Trump lost, he lost badly. The only thing he can do to save face now is to declare victory and go home. Can say, well, we hit them 13,000 times. You know, a lot of the 13,000 hits were on decoys, so they were useless. But he can you know, quote those statistics that Hegseth likes to trot out, and they, you know, destroyed their navy and their air force as if they had one. But and go home, and again, just leave the Gulf alone and let Saudi Arabia and Iran work it out amongst themselves. That's the only thing he can do. And so far, he's been unwilling to do it.
1: Well, he's, you know, set these benchmarks, like they can't have a nuclear weapon when, in effect, they already do. My problem, Juan, is that we have a complete idiot in the White House who's losing his marbles. And he never had, look what happened the last time he was around in his first term with COVID, which was the one challenge he had. And a million people died unnecessarily because this fool, his idea was you drink bleach and shine a light inside, a UV light inside your body. That's what we're dealing with. A reckless ignoramus. And I, for the life of me, do not understand why the American people haven't figured out who this guy is, and most of all, why the press treat him as a normal person when he clearly isn't. He's not a normal president. He's a walking, bloated catastrophe.
0: Well, there are two things I'd say in response to your good remarks. One is, Iran has never had a nuclear, a militarized nuclear weapons program. It had a civilian enrichment program, and the CIA and other intelligence agencies in the United States have never assessed that it had decided to militarize. I think, given what has happened, it may well be that a new generation of hardliners in Iran decides that they just have to have a nuke to defend themselves, because, you know, what's happened to Iran didn't happen to North Korea. And so Trump may have pushed them off the fence. I think they wanted to announce to the world that they had the potential to make a nuclear weapon if they got pushed too hard. But they didn't actually want to make one because, you know, there would be UN sanctions and it's inconvenient. You see the kind of sanctions that are on North Korea. But now they killed the clerical leader of Iran, who was the one who kept giving juridical pronouncements or fatwas against nukes. And it could well be that Trump has set Iran up to make a sprint for a nuclear weapon. But as you suggest, there's nothing that he can do about it if they decide to do that. And then the question of how Trump is treated is, Ian, you're in the business, so you know, the United States has become, you know, an incredible plutocracy. And our media is controlled by these very far right wing individuals who have no morals. I mean, look at what Jeff Bezos of Amazon has done to the Washington Post. You look what Elon Musk has done to Twitter, and now Larry Ellison and David Ellison and Barry Weiss are doing to CBS. So, you know, your ordinary, everyday American consumer of news, people in Peoria, Illinois, which used to be the standard for common sense, are now being fed on a daily and hourly basis a load of bullcrap about Trump. And it's quite deliberate. They wanted Trump there because they knew he would do what they wanted, which was to slash the parts of the government that benefit people so as to convince people they don't need a government. They're libertarians. They don't want to have to pay taxes. They don't want a government. And they knew Trump would do that for them, that he would kick people off of SNAP and stop trying to take care of people, and would gut the universities and the healthcare. So you know what they really want is El Salvador. They want to be strong men in a third world country where everybody else is a peasant, and that's what they're trying to form the United States into. And they knew that Trump is a useful idiot, and that he would do what they told him to do.
1: Well, Juan Cola, thank you very much for joining us here today in what used to be the United States of America.
0: Thank you, Ian. All the best.
1: And again, I've been speaking with Juan Cole, who is a professor of modern Middle Eastern and South Asian history at the University of Michigan. He's the author of the blog Informed Comment at juancole.com and the author of Muhammad, Prophet of Peace Amid the Clash of Empires, and most recently, Gaza Yet Stands. And he has an article in The Nation, This is Why the Hormuz Crisis is Different from Other Oil Crises, and another at Tom Dispatch, The Electric Car Won the Iran War, The Twilight of Oil. We're going to take a restation break. We're back with an assessment of how much the word fascism has lost its meaning as authoritarian populism is on the rise around the world.

0: Welcome back. I'm Ian Masters, and this is Background Briefing, available 24/7 at backgroundbriefing.org. And joining us now is David Oast, who's a professor emeritus of politics at Hobart and William Smith Colleges, who has written widely on Eastern Europe, left and right politics, and labor and democracy. He has done research in Polish factories, taught at European universities, and worked as a New York City taxi driver. His books include Solidarity and the Politics of Anti-Politics, The Defeat of Solidarity, Anger and Politics in Post-Communist Europe. And his latest book out next week is Red Pill Politics, Demystifying Today's Far Right. Welcome to Background Briefing, David Oast.
1: Thank you so much for having me.
0: Well, thanks for joining me. And of course, you know, the word fascism has been somewhat devalued, thrown around rather loosely for the longest time. But I guess there's no question that what I think you could call authoritarian populism is on the rise around the world. We've just had elections in England where the Labour Party lost out to the far right, Nigel Farage, who's a buddy of Trump's. And also the biggest party now in Germany is AfD, the Alternative for Deutschland. So we're not out of the woods in terms of, you would think that Trump is such a catastrophe that he would give far-right politics a bad name. But, you know, you've got people like Tucker Carlson on the horizon. So I'm not comforted by the notion that Trump is going to take the far-right down.
1: Well, look, you make a great point at the very beginning that this is a kind of old issue, an old question, just is this fascism or is this not fascism? My book really is the first to give a different kind of way of looking at the problem, because we could see there are plenty of ways in which this right-wing populism, to use that term, is like fascism and plenty of ways in which it's not. So what I propose, that's why I call red pill politics. I mean, it takes that right-wing term, I kind of troll that right-wing term, but use it as an acronym to define the type of politics, the species of politics that can take form either as classic fascism or as right-wing populism. And so that's what I do here. The red pill stands for right-wing, exclusionary, nationalist, democratic, populist, illiberalism. It's a mouthful. And but I go through these things. But if you look at these types of political aspects and values that the right is pushing, we can see how it takes form in different ways, either as classic fascism or as right-wing populism, and how it's been successful in winning over workers and non-elites away from the left, which I think is the crucial question of our time.
0: Well, but that raises a puzzlement to my mind, David, and that is, I mean, to some extent, Bertolt Brecht addressed that in his play, The Resistible Rise of Arturo Uy, that portrayed Hitler as a minor sort of mafia thug in the Chicago markets trying to take over the cauliflower concession. And he reduced him down to a ridiculous person, which he was in many ways. And so was Mussolini, a clown, and so is Trump. So what is it about these fascist right-wing populists that seem to have to be cartoonish in a way, and yet they absolutely galvanize the public?
1: But look, I mean, the thing is, I take it more seriously, right? That, yes, in many ways, these particular figures are, you know, with all of their incredible flaws, but what they've done, what they've offered is offering something to those people who used to go to the left. Look, the innovation of fascism, and it was an innovative politics in 1920 or so when it first emerged. Until that time, if you wanted to bring non-elites, the so-called masses, into politics, by definition, you were on the left. The old aristocratic right, from Edmund Burke, argued that the pro-capitalist right was always afraid of the masses. Then you had the left talking about bringing the workers in. The fascists were the first to say, we're part of the masses too. We're also the scum of the earth here, but we're on the right and we hate the left. and we need to do something about it. But as Hitler himself made clear, right, Hitler was always traumatized by the defeat of Germany in World War I, which he blamed on workers and on the Jews, but blamed it on workers' strikes. And so he knew that when he comes to power, he's going to have to like break apart the left trade unions and the socialists, but provide things for workers, right, to do selective benefits. And there's a kind of populism of Mussolini's fascism and of Hitler's national socialism that was very much about trying to win over workers, showing that it's in your interest to go against these other minorities in our midst and do something for us. So I think, you know, it's not we mislead ourselves if we just think of those personalities, right, of personality aspects, because there are plenty of would-be authoritarian dictators, but without a program of red pill politics with all of that means, they don't have a chance.
0: But the one thing that Hitler, Mussolini, and Trump have in common again, and you mentioned that Hitler called the Nazi Party the National Socialist Party. At the end of the day, they con the working class. They end up working with the oligarchs, as Hitler did, Mussolini did, and as Trump has done. So that's the part of it that I understand why people are attracted to it, but I don't understand why the con can't be exposed earlier.
1: Yeah, so the key aspect is not just that they con the working class, but that once they break up the left and they attack the left, and when the left is not really doing its job and providing answers for problems of capitalism, then they go forth and they say, we'll give you a little something by elevating your status and providing certain kinds of benefits that can be good for you. Again, Trump is losing his support because actually he doesn't do that, right? I cut my teeth on this problem because I'm an expert, you know, in Poland and Eastern Europe, and saw how Kaczynski in Poland and even Orban, when he came to power, they actually did things popular for working class and for lower middle class that the left parties weren't doing, right? And so it is a big con of the working class because it's authoritarian benefits. It's like what political scientists call clientelism. We just do things, whatever we want, and provide you a little something, but we don't give you any rights to formulate your own issues or to formulate your own demands, right? But look, you know, because they don't do very much, that also provides plenty of opportunities for left politics to win over those who have gone to the right.
0: Well, it's a fascinating book, and I'm glad that we're able to talk to you today, David, and offer up the book. But one of the issues in the book, back to the fact that fascism itself, its definition has been somewhat sort of obscured and sullied, and it's been obviously thrown around loosely. Maybe I could even accuse myself of doing it. But I'm very interested in what earlier, in 1944, George Orwell, the author of 1984, wrote an essay lamenting the everyday misuse of the word fascism. So I know Orwell himself was disillusioned after he fought in the Spanish Civil War with the anarchists, and they were betrayed by Stalin and all of those idealistic Americans and Europeans that fought, you know, like the Abraham Lincoln Brigade. They were slaughtered, essentially, because Stalin didn't really want the Republic to win, because he didn't want the contagion, if you will, of left-wing politics migrating to France, because he wanted a stronger France as a buffer against Germany. So Orwell was incredibly disillusioned after the Spanish Civil War. But what was he saying in 1944 in the midst of a war against fascism?
1: Okay, so the difference with Orwell here, as far as fascism is concerned, is that the word does have some precise meaning to refer to the type of movements that existed, those far-right radical movements, those red pill politics movements that existed between 1920 and 1945. You see, if my book really provides some way out of this morass, right, of thinking about fascism, because I focus on the type of politics it is rather than treat it as something sui generis. And so the point is that just that, like, liberalism has different forms, conservatism does. I think if we think in terms of red pill politics, again, right wing, exclusionary, nationalist, democratic, populist illiberalism, and again, in the first few pages, I make it very clear what that is, then we can see that fascism is a type of red pill politics that emerged then, and that what we're dealing with now is the same type of red pill politics is in a different way, right? So fascism, right, was a type of system that was able to lure some people. That's what I'm interested in, too, because the point is that, you know, I cite someone early in the book, which was an inspiration to me. A right winger in Poland was asked, like, doesn't the program of Lech Kaczynski sound like fascism to you? And instead of saying, what are you talking about? You're a fascist, not me. He hesitated a moment and then said, you know, the problem is that Hitler gave fascism a bad name. And as crazy as a comment that is, it's also absolutely true and crucial for us for understanding this. Fascism had millions of supporters, right, in the 1920s, 30s, just like this right-wing populism has millions, tens of millions, hundreds of millions of supporters in the world today. The crucial question is to try to figure out why that's so. What do they provide? And to talk about this populist illiberalism that they provide, and to also point to the ways that the left's weakness has been a key factor in elevating red pill politics in these different forms. So I really think, you know, in that sense, right, my book will get so many of us around that issue of just going back, is it fascism, is it not fascism? We need another way of looking at it to really understand classic fascism and to see that there's not a whole lot of difference between those two type of red pill politics movements, but that it also depends on the very different time we're living in. Today's a very different world than 100 years ago. That kind of massive violence, which after World War I, many people in Europe and elsewhere treated as normal, that doesn't work in the current period, right? And so it's a red pill politics pursued differently, but we see the ratcheting up of violence, for example, here in the United States, right, with Trump's ICE and the repressions and the lawsuits against any independent thinkers, right? There's not a lot of distance between fascism and right-wing populism if we understand it as combining, as being part of this red pill politics. I really think we can understand it in a new and much more helpful way to our understanding what it is and understanding how to fight it.
0: Well, hasn't religion also been an element in attracting people to fascism? I mean, Hitler made an alliance with the church. Mussolini did with the Roman Catholic Church, and Trump has the religious right and Christian nationalism, which is, you know, people like Hegseth and others, they seem to fit into that mold, don't they?
1: Yes, exactly. Look, religion and this kind of fundamentalist religion that there's only one true way to practice religion, that's part of Red Pill's illiberalism, the ILL of Red Pill politics, right? And the point is there that, right, for all of them, there's one truth which comes from God. And so because it comes from God, there's no compromise on that kind of issue. And we have to insist that these holy words and these holy principles are implemented in our polity, right? So this religion aspect is not the only part of the red pill politics. I mean, Viktor Orban was not very religious, and he did try to play some of the Catholic card, but that wasn't central. In Poland, of course, where Catholicism is very strong, the religious right has been a key part of Polish red pill politics. So yes, religion can play, often does play, a very crucial role in red pill politics and these kind of authoritarianism. You know, we know also that religions have been and can be used by the left as well.
0: So just in the last minute or so here, David Oast, what can you tell our audience in terms of why they should get your book?
1: Well, look, at the risk of sounding immodest, I really must say that this offers a very new, a very original way of thinking about the right-wing politics that are confounding us all, that are harming us all, and that it shows the kind of way it gets support in ways that then we can understand how to fight it and to challenge it. Again, like the book or not, it's definitely something original. You haven't read something like it. And I'm not just, it's not the point of tooting my horn, because my issue is to write this book to contribute to this struggle, this effort to try to defeat this kind of red pill politics everywhere. That's why I think we really have to understand it and not just fall back on the, oh, it's fascism. Oh, it's not fascism. Oh, we can't use the term. This is a really a different way of thinking about it that I think will be quite fruitful for understanding it and for fighting against it. Because at the end, I talk about things the left can do, be more tough, pursue more economic populism, which we can see these are the ways in which to defeat the red pill politics and to keep it from mobilizing those people who used to be on the left and who have now turned to the right. The left and the liberals, too, can win them back.
0: Well, David Oast, I thank you very much for joining us here today.
1: Thank you very much. A pleasure to speaking with you, Ian.
0: And again, I've been speaking with David Oast, who's a professor emeritus of politics at Hobart and William Smith Colleges, who's written widely on Eastern Europe, left and right politics, and labor and democracy. And he's done research in Polish factories, taught in European universities, and worked as a New York City taxi driver. And his latest book out next week is Red Pill Politics, Demystifying Today's Far Right. And this has been Background Briefing. I'm Ian Masters, and I'd like to thank producers Graham Fitzgibbon and Asher Price. And if you've missed any of today's program and would like to explore our vast archives, you can visit us at backgroundbriefing.org, where we'll include extended interviews searchable by topic and have made it easy for you to sign up for the daily email updates that provide links to resources, articles, and books discussed on the program. 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

0: May 12, 2026. The biggest story in the country, today and always, is that the President of the United States is mentally unwell. Over the course of 3 hours last night, he posted on social media 55 times. Those posts accused a number of those Trump considers his personal enemies, including former President Barack Obama, of treason. Claimed that investigations of the ties between his 2016 campaign and Russian operatives were an attempt to damage Trump, insisted that the 2020 presidential election was stolen, reposted a fake quotation from Senator John Kennedy, a Republican of Louisiana, accusing Obama of making a personal fortune of $120 million from the Affordable Care Act, also known as Obamacare, labeled Obama and others traitors and called for their arrest, and demanded to know why Acting Attorney General Todd Blanche hadn't indicted any of those people yet. This morning, he started in again with a long screed attacking the New York Times for its coverage of his alterations to the reflecting pool in front of the Lincoln Memorial in Washington, D.C., and insisting that Democratic Presidents Obama and Joe Biden had botched renovations that he was now fixing for a tiny fraction of the cost. He posted an AI image of Obama, Biden, and former House Speaker Nancy Pelosi, a Democrat of California, apparently swimming in a filthy version of the reflecting pool with the caption, "Democrats love sewage." Then he posted an image of himself on the $100 bill. And then he was back to calling House Minority Leader Hakeem Jeffries, a Democrat of New York, low IQ. After posting a number of AI images showing the U.S. military destroying the Iranian military, Trump posted, "When the fake news says that the Iranian enemy is doing well militarily against us, it's virtual treason in that it is such a false and even preposterous statement. They are aiding and abetting the enemy." Then he posted an image of a map with Venezuela overlaid with the U.S. flag. The caption read, "51st State." Trump seems to be comforting himself by lashing out at his perceived enemies and insisting he is competent and popular. Before he left for China today, he claimed, "We have Iran very much under control. We're either going to make a deal or they're going to be decimated. One way or the other, we win." Moshe Gaines, Courtney Kube, and Monica Alba of NBC News reported today that if Trump decides to restart major combat operations against Iran, military leaders are considering renaming the operations with a new name, like Operation Sledgehammer, to suggest those operations would be different than the current Epic Fury. They argue that renaming the military operation would restart the clock of the 1973 War Powers Act that requires congressional authorization to continue it after 60 days, a deadline that ran out on May 1st. War Powers Act expert Brian Finucane, who was a lawyer for the State Department, commented, "Nope. Changing the name of the authorized war with Iran does not alter the application of the War Powers Resolution's 60-day clock." In the meantime, there is no apparent movement toward opening the Strait of Hormuz, even as numbers released today by the Department of Labor show that inflation in April hit its highest level since 2023. Trump's own intelligence agencies assessed earlier this year that Iran was not building a nuclear weapon and that Iran's leader had not reauthorized the nuclear weapons program he suspended in 2003. An assessment from the Defense Intelligence Agency said that Iran would not be able to reach the U.S. with an intercontinental ballistic missile until 2035. Nonetheless, the administration and its supporters appear to have settled on the idea that the cost of the war has been worthwhile because the U.S. was under imminent threat of nuclear attack by Iran. When a reporter asked Trump today, before he left for China, to what extent Americans' financial situation is motivating him to make a deal with Iran, he answered, "Not even a little bit. The only thing that matters when I'm talking about Iran, they can't have a nuclear weapon. I don't think about Americans' financial situation. I don't think about anybody. I think about one thing. We cannot let Iran have a nuclear weapon. That's all. A CNN SSRS poll released today shows that 70% of Americans disapprove of the way Trump is handling the economy. Trump is, however, thinking about his own financial situation. Tonight, Andrew Duren and Alan Feuer of the New York Times reported that the Department of Justice is in talks to settle Trump's $10 billion lawsuit against the Internal Revenue Service for damages after a contractor during Trump's first term leaked tax information, including his, to the media. The judge in the case has ordered Trump's lawyers and the Department of Justice to file briefs by May 20th explaining why this is a true case in which the two sides are opposed when Trump both is the plaintiff and runs the agency that is the defendant. If they settle before then, the judge will not be able to say much about whether the case was valid in the first place. Duren and Feuer note that the Department of Justice has fought similar cases brought because of the leak, arguing that the government can't be held liable for something a contractor does. The government settled a case with hedge fund billionaire Ken Griffin in 2024 by making a public apology. The New York Times journalists report that one of the options for settling with Trump would be for the IRS to drop any audits of Trump, his family members, or his businesses. Since 1977, IRS policy has been to conduct a mandatory audit of the sitting president every year, although it failed to audit Trump's taxes for his first 2 years in office during his first term. Clearly, he would like for it to fail to audit his taxes this time around as well. The special treatment certain people enjoy in the U.S. that enables them to get around accountability was in the news earlier today, too, as the victims of sex offender Jeffrey Epstein testified before a panel made up of the Democrats on the House Oversight and Reform Committee. The top Democrat on the committee, Robert Garcia of California, began the day by introducing a new report called The Price of Non-Prosecution. It explained that the sweetheart deal U.S. Attorney for the Southern District of Florida, Alexander Acosta, later Trump's Secretary of Labor, negotiated with Epstein to protect him from federal prosecution, left him able to continue his sex trafficking operation and to expand it. The survivors recounted their anger and frustration when they discovered the federal government had made a secret deal with Epstein. One survivor, who identified herself as Rosa, detailed how Epstein sexually assaulted her over 3 years when he was supposed to be serving a jail sentence. She broke down as she recounted how the Department of Justice, under then-Attorney General Pam Bondi, continued that favoritism, exposing her name publicly while leaving the names of the perpetrators redacted. I stepped forward along other survivors, hoping those who allowed this to happen will be held accountable. I kept my identity protected as Jane Doe. I woke up one day with my name mentioned over 500 times. While the rich and powerful remain protected by redaction, my name was exposed to the world. Now reporters from across the globe contact me. I cannot live without looking over my shoulder. I can only imagine the long-term impact this mistake will have on my life. In Tennessee today, Tennessee House Speaker Cameron Sexton removed all the House Democrats from standing committees, saying they had behaved in a way aimed at disrupting the democratic and legislative processes as they protested the mid-decade redistricting that broke up Tennessee's only majority black Democratic district. As Tennessee State Representative Justin J. Pearson notes, this decree removed every black elected official in the state legislature from any committee we served on, and stripped nearly 2 million Tennesseans from the representation they deserve in the Tennessee State Legislature. "We will not stop fighting," State Representative Justin Jones posted. "We will not stop getting in good trouble. We will not go back."
1: Letters from an American was written and read by Heather Cox Richardson. It was produced at Soundscape Productions, Dedham, Massachusetts. 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

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That's Sunday 9 a.m. to 10 a.m. and Tuesday 4 p.m. to 5 p.m. for Children's Hour on KWSI Music and Talk 100.3, moving the conversation forward.

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Enjoy Democracy Now! 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I want to know.

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0: Hello, ahlan wa sahlan, and welcome to another episode of Arab Voices, a syndicated radio talk show that airs on dozens of radio stations in the US and Europe since 2002. This is Saeed, executive producer and host of Arab Voices. During this episode of Arab Voices, episode number 1216, I will have three segments. First, we will listen to the Electronic Intifada newscast, a summary of the latest developments in occupied Palestine, including the ongoing Israeli genocide in the Gaza Strip and the ongoing Israeli atrocities in the West Bank and occupied Jerusalem. And it also includes the latest developments in Lebanon that is under constant bombardment by apartheid Israel. During the second segment, we will listen to an update from Nada Annashef, United Nations Deputy High Commissioner for Human Rights, with her findings on the Israeli settlements in the occupied Palestinian territory, including East Jerusalem, in which she says the Israeli government had escalated steps to consolidate its annexation of large parts of the occupied Palestinian territory, while Palestinians were subjected to deeper oppression. During the third segment, we will listen to a presentation by Sousan Zahir, a Palestinian human rights lawyer based in Haifa, occupied Palestine, arguing that the Israeli legal system was not failing by accident, but was built to protect soldiers, commanders, and state institutions from accountability for crimes against Palestinians. Let's begin with the Electronic Intifada newscast, a summary of the latest developments in occupied Palestine and Lebanon, presented by Noura Burrows-Friedman, Associate Editor at the Electronic Intifada.
1: This is the Electronic Intifada newscast. I'm Noura Burrows-Friedman, Associate Editor at the Electronic Intifada. It's day 944 of Israel's genocide in Gaza. Here's a brief summary of some of the latest developments this week in Palestine and Lebanon. In Gaza, Israel killed 10 Palestinians, including children, and injured many others in a series of airstrikes on Wednesday. Amidst intensifying attacks against Palestinian police and security personnel in an effort to degrade civil governance inside Gaza. The Wafa news agency reported that Israeli aircraft targeted the Daraj neighborhood of Gaza City, a group of people in Jabalia, and a civilian vehicle in Khan Yunis, which killed a police colonel who was a senior figure in the Palestinian Interior Ministry. 17 people were also wounded in that strike, according to Al Jazeera. Reporter Nahed Hajjaj filmed relatives grieving over the bodies of three Palestinians, including a child, who were killed in an Israeli strike targeting a group of civilians in the Zaytun neighborhood in eastern Gaza City. Iyad Amawi, an NGO coordinator in Gaza, told Dropsite News that at least three Palestinians also died of wounds they sustained in previous airstrikes in Gaza City and in northern Gaza. Israeli drones dropped bombs on partially destroyed residential buildings in Gaza City, and Israeli artillery was reported around Barej refugee camp in central Gaza, Dropsite added. On Tuesday, a 15-year-old child, Mohammed Sahwil, was killed in an Israeli strike on a police station in the Sheikh Radwan neighborhood in Gaza City. Reporter Nahed Hajjaj captured video of Sahwil's relatives collapsing in grief around his body. Palestinian police said the strike targeted the Sheikh Radwan police station northwest of Gaza City, killing the child and injuring several officers and personnel, Dropsite News stated. A separate Israeli attack on a police security point earlier in the day killed one person and injured another, according to medical sources. On Monday, May 4th, journalist Saeed Hezbollah captured video of a young boy in shock over the loss of his brother, who was killed in an Israeli strike in the Zaytun neighborhood of Gaza City. Hezbollah says, quote, "A child stands silently, staring at the face of his brother who was killed today in the Zaytun neighborhood, unable to believe that the loss has become real. These are the heavy days children in Gaza are living through, where childhood is intertwined with sorrow." No. As of Wednesday, Israel has killed approximately 840 Palestinians and injured more than 2,300 in Gaza since the fraudulent ceasefire was declared last October. Meanwhile, despite the thousands of ceasefire violations Israel has committed without consequence by the so-called international community, and despite adherence to the terms by the Palestinian resistance factions, Israeli Army Radio stated this past week that Israel is preparing for a possible resumption of full-scale war on Gaza. This comes as the Israeli military announced it had expanded its theft of Palestinian land inside Gaza to nearly 60% of the total enclave. One of many violations of the so-called ceasefire agreement is Israel's ongoing restrictions on humanitarian aid, including nutritious food, as well as medical supplies and medications. According to the World Food Program, hunger is still prevalent across Gaza, with one in five families reporting only being able to eat one meal a day. The agency says that cooking gas shortages force nearly 7 in every 10 families to burn waste, alongside other unsafe means of cooking. This is an increase of 13% compared with last month. The United Nations Humanitarian Office stated this week that more than 6,600 Palestinians in Gaza need prosthetic and rehabilitation care, including thousands newly amputated since October 2023, yet only 8 prosthetic technicians are available to respond. The UN's partners say that 1 in 5 amputees is a child. But with severe shortages of specialists and restricted entry of prosthetic materials, it could take 5 years or more to meet today's needs, assuming no further amputations occur. Gaza currently has the largest population of child amputees in modern history. International prosthetic technicians are urgently needed, as is the expansion of workshop capacity and the unimpeded entry of prosthetic materials, which remain restricted by the Israeli authorities, the UN said. The Electronic Intifada's contributor Malik Hijazi reported this week that more than half of medications in Gaza are out of stock, according to data from the General Directorate of Pharmacy at the Ministry of Health in Gaza. Of 622 essential items, 312 were unavailable as of March 2026. Hijazi writes that, quote, the shortage of medicines in Gaza is rooted in the blockade Israel imposed in Gaza in 2007, but the genocidal war that began in October 2023 pushed an already fragile system into operational collapse. The ceasefire that is not a ceasefire agreement that came into effect in October 2025 has brought no meaningful relief. Only 4,999 trucks entered Gaza out of 23,400 planned under the agreement, amounting to roughly 21% of the intended volume. And the empty shelves in pharmacies up and down Gaza bear this out. In March, the World Health Organization's regional director, Hanan Balki, warned that stocks of essential medicines, trauma supplies, and surgical consumables are critically low, and fuel shortages continue to limit hospital operations in Gaza. Meanwhile, Doctors Without Borders reported that it has been unable to bring any supplies into Gaza since January 1, 2026. Israel has denied Medical Aid for Palestinians, or MAP, access for aid since March 2025, as has UNRWA, the UN's Agency for Palestine Refugees. For more, read Malik Hijazi's recent report for the Electronic Intifada, Medicine Shortages Amid Siege Leave People in Peril. Approximately 180 international activists who set sail for Gaza as part of the Global Samud Flotilla, intending to break the Israeli siege and deliver humanitarian aid, were intercepted by Israeli naval forces in international waters off the Greek coast on April 30th. Most of the activists were detained and taken to Crete, but two of them, Saif Aboukeshek, a Palestinian citizen of Spain, and Tiago Avila, a Brazilian citizen, have been in Israeli detention now for a week. Adala, a Palestinian legal and civil rights organization that is representing the activists, said on Wednesday that an Israeli court rejected an appeal against their detention and instead extended their detention until Sunday, May 10th. Abu Keshek and Avila's lawyers argued before the Israeli district court that the court, quote, failed to address the state's fundamental lack of legal authority to carry out an arrest, which was effectively an abduction in international waters. A lawful arrest under these circumstances would require formal extradition. Since there is no lawful authority to arrest, every subsequent day of detention is illegal. Adala added that, quote, this is especially egregious given that the activists were abducted from an Italian-flagged vessel, placing them under Italian jurisdiction. The operation is a clear violation of the UN Convention on the Law of the Sea, which stipulates that only the flag state may order the arrest or detention of a ship, even for purposes of investigation. The Italian government has already condemned Israel's move as illegal. Both activists have been on hunger strike since their abduction by Israeli forces, according to the Global Samud Flotilla organization. On Wednesday, Saif Abu Keshek escalated his protest to a dry hunger strike, refusing both food and water. Adala's legal team reports that the activists have been subjected to systematic psychological torture and explicit threats to the lives of their families. On Tuesday, Brazil's president Lula da Silva demanded that both activists be immediately released, and he admonished Israel's violations of international law. Turning to the occupied West Bank, Israeli forces invaded the city of Nablus on May 3rd and opened fire into a crowded shopping area, firing tear gas and live ammunition. Naif Samaro, a 26-year-old man, was shot in the head and killed while his wife was in labor at a nearby hospital. Four others were injured, including two children, according to the Palestinian Ministry of Health, and dozens of people suffered from tear gas inhalation, with 10 of them requiring hospitalization. Naif Samaro's body was brought to the hospital where his wife was giving birth to their son, according to the health ministry. Meanwhile, Avi Bluth, the head of the Israeli military's central command in the West Bank, admitted that the army is killing Palestinians at levels, quote, not seen since 1967, according to the Tel Aviv newspaper Haaretz. Bluth made the remarks in a closed forum, where he also expressed pride in his policy of relaxing the rules of engagement for allowing troops to open fire at Palestinians. Veteran journalist Ali Samoudi was released from a year in Israeli administrative detention inside the Nakab prison. In a testimony Samoudi gave upon his release, he said that he lost half of his body weight, quote, under brutal detention conditions. The prisons, he added, quote, are a true hell, a graveyard for the living. Israeli forces raided and ransacked Ali Samoudi's home on April 29, 2025, then interrogated and detained him. The military's administrative detention order cited Samoudi's, quote, presence posing a danger to the security of the region as justification for his detention. CNN, which worked with Samoudi over the years, stated at the time that the Israeli military acknowledged that it did not have sufficient evidence to substantiate terrorism funding allegations it leveled against Samoudi, but the military court sentenced him anyway. Samoudi, who has reported from Jenin for decades and contributed to local and international outlets, was working alongside Al Jazeera correspondent Shireen Abu Akleh when she was assassinated by an Israeli sniper nearly 4 years ago. He was also shot in the shoulder during that attack, and the Israeli soldier who killed her has never been held to account. And in East Jerusalem, Israel notified dozens of Palestinians that their shops and businesses will be demolished in the town of Al-Azariya as part of a plan to expand a nearby massive settlement colony. Anadolu News Agency reported that Israeli authorities warned that the facilities and their contents would be demolished if owners failed to abandon their businesses. Palestinian officials said appeals against the demolition orders have been submitted to an Israeli court, with hearings expected later this month. The Jerusalem governorate and municipal authorities linked the demolitions to the E1 settlement colony project, which aims to connect the Male Adumim settlement block with East Jerusalem. Palestinian officials warn that the plan would effectively divide the occupied West Bank into northern and southern sections and isolate Palestinian communities. The municipal authorities also said the project includes a separate road infrastructure system involving tunnels and segregated roads for Palestinians and Israeli occupiers. Meanwhile, in Lebanon, our contributor Rokaya Shamsuddin reports that since the early morning hours on Thursday, there has been a wave of Israeli airstrikes in the south, targeting residential neighborhoods, civilian infrastructure, and emergency responders. She posted on social media that, quote, in Nabatea, Israeli warplanes struck the Maslach neighborhood, completely destroying a building, while additional raids hit the outskirts of Nabatea al-Faqwa. Further attacks targeted the outskirts of Duer and the town of Tul. In Habush, an Israeli strike targeted a van at dawn, with preliminary reports confirming at least two people killed. Near Sheikh Rageb Harb Hospital in Tul, Israeli forces carried out a double-tap attack. An initial drone strike drew paramedics and rescue workers from the Health Association and the Islamic Health Organization to the scene before Israeli warplanes intentionally bombed the area again, wounding multiple civil defense personnel and obstructing rescue operations. Israel also bombed Beirut on Wednesday, while Israeli airstrikes and drone attacks killed at least 16 people and wounded more than 20, including paramedics in the south, in the latest violations of the so-called ceasefire. We've published many features in the last week, but we wanted to highlight When I Leave My House, I Fear I May Never See My Family Again by Lubna Ahmad Abu Sitta, writing from Gaza. Lubna writes about the process she goes through to meet her graduate advisor in Deir Abalah at Al-Aqsa University's temporary headquarters to submit her master's thesis plan and wanting to look elegant for her meeting. She writes, quote, what someone outside of Gaza might take for granted, putting on a nice outfit and looking neat, is not taken for granted here. We wash clothes by hand. We carry jugs of water for this task and save money for soap. Washing clothes by hand takes hours. Then, to iron, we must have a battery charged and ready. At our house in Khan Yunis, where I am from and where I have lived for all my life, I put on my best clothing, a light beige coat and a checkered scarf, and I set off for Deir Abalah. The moment I step onto Al-Bahar Street, I am hit by reality. The streets of Gaza are a shock to the senses. The asphalt of the road is gone. The pavement of a sidewalk is not pavement, it is dirt and debris, a mix of shards of concrete, trash, and other various bits of rubble. Mountains of rubble are on either side of the former street. I play hopscotch among the debris, carefully picking where to place my feet to avoid sinking into puddles. It is a desperate struggle to keep my outfit clean, to maintain the idea of myself that I had built up while getting dressed. Then there is the fear. Since the beginning of the war, the mere thought of going out alone has terrified me. The prospect of being killed by an Israeli attack and nobody finding my body for days. When I hear the drones, I imagine they are watching the person right next to me, waiting to strike. It is a recurring nightmare that if I go north to Gaza City, Israel will again cut off the north from the south, and I will be trapped there, away from my family. I wait for a car to pick me up. I see what has now become a common sight, a trailer, or akala, hitched behind a car, transporting people who must grip the edges of the trailer to not fall out. I watch as their bodies jerk and jolt over the shock of the bumps in the road. Every car that passes is a mechanical miracle, dilapidated, broken, and running by sheer luck. Most of Gaza's cars have been destroyed by Israeli attacks, and it's more common to see cars burned up, discarded, or stacked than running on the roads. The smell in the air is cooking oil, which is mixed with gasoline to get a little more mileage in a car, and I choke a little as I breathe it in. After a full hour of waiting amidst the swirls of dust, I feel the elegance from before slip away. I finally manage to get into the back seat of a packed Skoda car that is also hauling a trailer with even more passengers. Next to me is a woman in her 60s, whose 13-year-old granddaughter has moved onto her lap to make room for me. On the other side of her is a medical student whispering into her phone, "I will send the reports as soon as I reach the hospital. I'm still on the road." Suddenly, the car stops, and a woman in her 40s, her face drenched in sweat and anxiety, pleads, "Let me sit with you. My mother is waiting for me at the hospital." We somehow managed to squeeze her into the back seat, so now five of us are crammed in there. I look out the window behind her and see hundreds of people on the road waiting for a car, with looks of despair on their faces. I pull my thesis work out of my bag and I try to read through it. My master's degree is in geography, and my thesis is about map-making skills among Gaza's youth. I find it hard to focus, though, and I close my eyes for the rest of the journey. I had left home at 8 a.m., and it is nearing noon when I arrive in Deir Abala. I take my wet wipes out of my bag and clean my shoes and scarf and try to regain composure. But after a four-hour trip, it is difficult. As I try to find my professor, I think of Dr. Wissam Issa, the head of the geography department at Al-Aqsa University. He was martyred in December 2023. I miss Dr. Wissam. He would have been the one to guide me through my thesis. I also think of my friend Shahid, another geography master's student in my class. She was martyred with her family a year and a half ago. The meeting with my advisor is short, about an hour. We discuss the challenges ahead of us, studying geography and technology with limited resources and a lack of reliable access to the internet or even electricity. Around 2 p.m., I begin the journey back to Khan Yunis to make sure I can get back before sunset. Every step I take toward earning this degree, I now see as a tribute to those we have lost. Those are excerpts from When I Leave My House, I Fear I May Never See My Family Again by Lubna Ahmed Abu Sitta, writing from Gaza on electronicintifada.net. And now, as we always do, we wanted to highlight people expressing joy, determination, and reclamation across Palestine and around the world. Usually we focus on acts of reclamation inside Gaza. But today we're going to Michigan, where history and African studies professor Derek Peterson delivered a commencement speech honoring some of the student body's current and historical figures, including those who have fought for the rights of Palestinians against Israel's genocide and stood up to the university's repressive administration. After Peterson's speech, the university's president, Domenico Grasso, publicly apologized for Peterson's remarks, claiming they were, quote, hurtful and insensitive to many members of our community. Two candidates for the university's Board of Regents called for the university to censure and punish Peterson for his speech, and right-wing politicians, including Senator Rick Scott and Nikki Haley, threatened the university over Peterson's remarks. On May 4th, Peterson wrote on his Twitter X account that, quote, "after much prevarication,

0: who have, over these past 2 years, opened our hearts to the injustice and inhumanity of Israel's war in Gaza. The greatness of this institution does not only rest on the shoulders and on the accomplishments of our student athletes, who deserve all the congratulations we can offer them. But the greatness of this university rests also on the courage and the conviction of student activists who have pushed this university down the path toward justice. It is to them that we can rightly sing, "Hail to the victors valiant, hail to the conquering heroes, hail to Michigan, the leaders and the best." Congratulations to all of you who are graduating today. Go Blue.
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2: 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I'm Nora Barrows-Friedman. 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
3: 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This is Saeed, executive producer and host of Arab Voices. On March 24, 2026, Nada An-Nashef, United Nations Deputy High Commissioner for Human Rights, presented at the Human Rights Council in Geneva findings on Israeli settlements in the occupied Palestinian territory, including East Jerusalem. She said in her presentation that the Israeli government had escalated steps to consolidate its annexation of large parts of the occupied Palestinian territory, while Palestinians were subjected to deeper oppression. Let's listen to her presentation.
4: I'm here to present two reports to you today. The first provides an update on Israeli settlements in the occupied Palestinian territory, including East Jerusalem, and in the occupied Syrian Golan. It covers the period between 1 November 2024 and 31 October 2025. During that time, the government of Israel escalated steps to consolidate its annexation of large parts of the occupied Palestinian territory, subjecting Palestinians to deeper oppression. There was a marked increase in settler violence and settlement activity, appropriation by Israel of Palestinian land, and mass displacement of Palestinians. During the reporting period, settlers killed 7 Palestinians, and Israeli forces or settlers attacking together killed 7 other Palestinians. In one illustrative case, an Israeli settler in Umm al-Khair, South Hebron Hills, shot and killed Palestinian human rights defender Oude al-Hadalin. The killing occurred as residents confronted the settlers trying to establish a new outpost on Palestinian-owned land right next to Palestinian homes in the community. No indictment has been issued yet, despite the killing being recorded on video. In total, settlers perpetrated more than 1,700 violent incidents against Palestinians across the West Bank, some 300 more than during the previous reporting period. These included beatings and intimidation, resulting in death, injury, and damage to property. And more than 180 of these attacks led to the death or injury of Palestinians. The report documents that Israeli authorities directed, participated in, or enabled settler violence. Settlers cut down more than 26,000 trees on Palestinian lands and carried out 182 attacks against Palestinians related to the olive harvest. Only one indictment was issued in this reporting period. This entrenched impunity is a key driver of violence and displacement. Mr. Vice President, during the reporting period, more than 27,000 settlement housing units in the West Bank were approved or advanced to the next planning phase, more than triple the number compared to the previous reporting period. Israeli settlers established over 80 new illegal outposts during this same reporting period. In August 2025, Israel approved the construction of thousands more

0: housing units in the E1 settlement block, which sits between East Jerusalem and the settlement of Ma'ali Adumim. If implemented, the plan would displace thousands of Palestinians inside the E1 block and would amount to forcible transfer. It would also create a continuous stretch of Israeli-controlled land that would cut off East Jerusalem from the rest of the West Bank, barring Palestinians from that area. It would further fragment Palestinian territory and undermine the Palestinian right to self-determination. There is evidence that this is the intention. Several Israeli officials have publicly stated that implementing the plan would finally bury the idea of a Palestinian state. During the reporting period, Israel also took several legislative and administrative steps to facilitate settlement expansion. The Israeli government extended domestic urban renewal laws to settlements in the West Bank, consolidating unlawful annexation. This authorizes the construction of high-density settlement projects backed by government funding and tax incentives. And in May of last year, Israel revived the so-called settlement of land title process in Area C of the occupied West Bank, which had been suspended there since 1968. This measure, designed to officially register land ownership, allows for unregistered land to be declared as Israeli state property, which can then be granted to Israeli settlements. Under this process, Palestinians must prove that they have legal title to land, which is impossible for many due to lost or destroyed records or because of traditional undocumented forms of land ownership. And this may lead to further widespread dispossession of Palestinians. During the reporting period, Israel continued to appropriate unregistered Palestinian land as so-called state land, which is used almost exclusively for settlements. Israel also intensified land seizures around settlements, including in East Jerusalem, as well as around cultural and archaeological sites in the West Bank. In some cases, land seizures have further restricted or blocked access by Palestinian communities to agricultural areas and water sources. Israel also transferred the administration of settlements from its military to civilian authorities, further cementing de facto annexation, which has enabled a sharp increase in the approval rate of settlement plans. Mr. Vice President, during the reporting period, Israeli authorities also demolished some 1,700 Palestinian-owned structures in the West Bank. These measures are part of a consistent pattern by Israel aimed at altering the geography and the demography of the West Bank by dispossessing Palestinians of their homes, land, natural resources, and indeed cultural heritage. These moves are driving greater displacement. During the reporting period, more than 36,000 Palestinians were displaced in the West Bank, the highest figure ever recorded. This includes an estimated 32,000 Palestinians who were displaced by Israeli security operations in the northern West Bank and some 1,600 who were displaced by settler violence, twice as many as the previous year. This constitutes mass forcible transfer prohibited under international humanitarian law and raises concerns of ethnic cleansing. In the occupied Syrian Golan, settlements expanded with the support of the Israeli government. Israeli forces advanced deeper into the demilitarized zone, stating their intention to remain indefinitely. Israel also imposed movement restrictions on Syrian civilians, affecting their access to land and resources. Mr. Vice President, the report's overall findings are clear. Israel's actions in the West Bank amount to an institutionalized regime of systematic discrimination, oppression, and violence against Palestinians, largely aimed at their subjugation and permanent dispossession in violation of the prohibition against racial segregation and apartheid. Israel's continued presence in the occupied Palestinian territory is a violation of international law. In line with the conclusions of the International Court of Justice in July of 2024, Israel must end its unlawful presence as rapidly as possible, cease all settlement activity, and immediately evacuate all settlers from occupied territory. Other states have obligations not to recognize the situation arising from Israel's unlawful presence, nor to help or assist in maintaining the situation. Mr. President, allow me to add that in the months following the reporting period, the situation in the West Bank has deteriorated even further. Since the beginning of 2026, settlers, who in some cases are reservist soldiers, have killed 7 Palestinian men in the West Bank. Israeli security forces or settlers attacking together killed another Palestinian man. Israel continues to accelerate its unlawful annexation and denies Palestinians their right to self-determination, as the High Commissioner briefed this council earlier this session, and this includes measures to allow Israelis to acquire ownership of land in the occupied West Bank. Finally, Mr. Vice President, regarding the report of the Secretary General on human rights in the occupied Syrian Golan, I note that this council has called upon Israel to comply with all relevant United Nations resolutions and to immediately cease all settlement-related plans and activities. It emphasized that the displaced population of the occupied Syrian Golan must be allowed to return to their homes and to recover their property. The report summarizes the responses received to a request for information about the implementation of the resolution. Thank you.
1: That was Nada An-Nashef, United Nations Deputy High Commissioner for Human Rights, presenting at the Human Rights Council in Geneva findings on the Israeli settlements in the occupied Palestinian territory, including East Jerusalem. You're listening to Arab Voices, a syndicated radio talk show that airs on dozens of radio stations in the U.S. and Europe since 2002. This is Saeed, executive producer and host of Arab Voices. On March 18, 2026, Sawsan Zaher, Palestinian human rights lawyer based in Haifa, occupied Palestine, spoke at the United Nations Palestinian Rights Committee meeting during the 70th session of the Commission on the Status of Women and argued that the Israeli legal system was not failing by accident, but was built to protect soldiers, commanders, and state institutions from accountability for crimes against Palestinians. She said the system has never been neutral, has never been independent, has never conducted prompt and professional investigations, and that it was designed in a way that will defend any operation of the army, especially when we are talking about the genocide. Let's take a listen.
2: I would like to address to continue what Ms. Amal Siam was saying about the importance of access to courts, access to justice as part of bringing Israel accountable to all the crimes that it is committing against the Palestinian people, mainly in Gaza, mainly during the genocide. And in order to do that, I will focus on the Israeli legal system, because I know that my colleague Ms. Lina will address other international levels, but also would like, through addressing the Israeli legal system, to show basically how the Israeli legal system was designed intentionally already from decades ago in order to achieve and in order basically to bring impunity to the genocide and to all the crimes that have been committed by the Israeli soldiers on individual basis and by the army on a systematic and policy basis. Of course, we all know that this is not the first aggression of Israel on Gaza. After the disengagement, Israeli disengagement plan in 2005, we had the first operation, Israeli military operation on Gaza in what is known as Kastled in 2008-2009. And then we had the 2012, and then the Operation Protective Edge, how the Israel based on the Israeli nickname in 2014. Then during the march, the big march of return in 2021, and later on during the genocide beginning of October 2023, which is basically not stopping until now, despite the superficial ceasefire, declaration on ceasefire in last October 2025. Now, when we are checking and observing basically the illegal military system, which has the responsibility to investigate grave violations of human rights in order to bring the perpetrators accountable on all level of the military chain, whether it should be the commanders that gave the commands or the soldiers on an individual level that committed the crimes in the field, we can see that the Israeli legal system basically has never been neutral, has never been independent, has never conducted prompt and professional investigations. And all the investigations or even the internal checks that have been operated in the military Israeli legal system have never since the disengagement and since Castled until today have never led to any indictment on grave violation and grave crimes against Palestinians. The military system is basically comprised of three levels of investigation, or three levels that start with an internal, what is called operational debriefing, which is conducted in the same unit that the soldier or the perpetrator is basically affiliated with. It has nothing to do with any criminal investigation. It has nothing to do with basically bringing any recommendations to the military advocate general. But its basic, its main idea or its main purpose is basically to learn lessons in order to improve the military violations against the Palestinian people and not to put perpetrators accountable under any criminal investigation. So this is not, even if the vast majority of the incidents go through this operational internal debriefing, most of them basically are closed. And the purpose, as I said, is basically internal lessons, learning lessons inside the Israeli army. The second level, which is also internal in the army itself, but not in the same internal unit that the soldier is related to, is called the fact-finding assessment mission, which basically tries to check and investigate the matters and the incidents in order to give a recommendation to the military attorney general whether to open a criminal investigation or not. Now, hundreds of cases in the past 20 years since Castled until today, including the genocide, hundreds of cases and complaints have reached the fact-finding assessment. However, when we see that the number of recommendations and decisions of this fact-finding assessment inside the military, which led to a recommendation for the military attorney general to open a criminal investigation, we see that if we take only during the genocide alone, which is 2.5 years ago, when we know all the numbers of the high casualties that were also debriefed by Ms. Amal, we are talking today about a maximum 80 cases that are being criminally investigated by the military attorney general, while hundreds of more than 700 complaints have reached the fact-finding assessment, while only 80 or 85, like the number ranges basically, and no one yet knows the exact number, but it is average of 80 criminal cases. However, when we dig more in depth into the results of the criminal investigation that has been opened by the attorney general of the military, we see that so far there has been only one indicted soldier, which has been indicted for theft and looting, and based on the facts that I understood of that case, it was a looting of 5,000 shekel from a home in Gaza that the soldier basically occupied after the evacuation of the Gazan family. And when he tried to put the cash in the Israeli bank account, the bank basically exposed that most of the cash was not real cash, which led to the opening of the investigation. But this means basically that the conclusions that we can take only from the numbers is that even if there are two main levels of investigation, if we put aside the operational debriefing inside the unit itself, we can see that the system is basically built on a system that will defend any operation of the army, especially when we are talking about the genocide. And let us not forget that the military attorney general is basically the same person that gives the legal advice to the army to conduct the operation. So he or she, lately it has been she until she was basically fired after the Stateman leaking of the video of the Gazan detainee who was allegedly raped in Stateman. So far, she was basically giving the legal advice and also supervising the investigations. So if someone has a dual hat, of course, the immediate conclusion is basically conflict of interest, which is by no surprise leading to as well the total impunity that the army is giving to itself. Now, the other question is, okay, so if the army is providing full impunity to itself, and we also need to take into consideration that the context and the kind of violation, we're not just talking about the killing and the destruction and the bombing. We are talking about several other grave violations that also affect women, and that they have a gender component. For example, looting, and we can see that, of course, we know that from soldiers, Israeli soldiers who were filming from inside Gaza, from inside the home, taking photos with the women, night lingerie, speaking about how they rape not only women, but also children and kids, showing how basically, they are entertained by the fact that they are destructing and killing and basically willfully translating the genocidal intent, knowing that they are backed up also from the political system. So it is not only a military criminal legal system that is providing full impunity, but also a political system, especially that it starts with statements from the president of Israel to the prime minister to several members of Knesset that dehumanize Palestinians in Gaza and, of course, in the West Bank and all Palestinians as such. And when dehumanization is the basis of all the military operation since day one of this genocide, so then we know that soldiers will not hesitate, basically not only doing all the grave crimes that we hear and we read upon, but also all different of other crimes that also have an immediate effect to women. Now, the question now is, what happens with the Supreme Court? Okay, so the Supreme Court is the legal, has the only exclusive, basically, authority to provide judicial review over all authorities in Israel, including the army. But since the beginning of the occupation in 1967 until now with the genocide, the Israeli High Court never agreed to intervene in the Attorney General decision not to open or not to indict or against the closure of any investigation done by the army. So, and the reasoning, the legal reasoning that they provide is that they will not interfere in the professional and security reasoning of the military investigation, where they have all the means to conduct the investigations. But when we look at it from a different side, the opposite of what the Supreme Court basically rules is that the Israeli army has been prohibiting foreign journalists from reporting from inside Gaza. The Israeli army has been also occupying on the ground and therefore basically controlling every kind of evidence on the ground in order to be able to take it for the investigation itself. Probably a lot of the victims have been dead. Whoever survived, especially among women, is not able to access neither the, and will not, of course, because we're talking about a trust issue, that even if they can, they will not. But even if they want to, they cannot, because based on other Supreme Court decisions, all Gaza have since 2007 been declared as an enemy entity, which basically led to the prohibition of the entry of all Gazans as such in order to enter Israel and submit lawsuits against the Israeli army. And this brings me to another aspect of the full impunity, because not only there will not be criminal investigation and no indictments, in contrast to international law, which will not bring effective remedy as well and justice to the victims and to the survivors, but also the other aspect of effective remedy is the ability for the survivor and the victim to demand compensation on what the army has basically, the damages that the army had caused. And based on an Israeli law from 2012, all Gazans were prohibited from submitting civil lawsuits in Israeli courts against the Israeli army only because Gaza has been declared as an enemy state. Now, when we take these two systems, the civil, the demand for civil compensation and the full impunity, and we also of course, it's not only, you know, vis-a-vis the, in parallel to the Israeli decisions or the conclusions, which are not being trusted also on international level, not only on a local Palestinian level, because every military operation, the UN establishes a commission of inquiry, whether it started from the Goldstone report, the commission of inquiry on Castled, and so on. Every time the UN commission of inquiry basically concludes that the Israeli legal system, the military one, and the civil Supreme Court one do not meet with international standards in terms of conducting investigations and as well providing compensation. So when we are, and by the way, just to give another example, that in the Israeli public, justice to Gazans is not even a concept that is not only known or acknowledged, but it is condemned. Because when we're talking about dehumanizing Palestinians in Gaza while the during the genocide, and of course in the West Bank, no one is looking at Palestinians as humans, but as animals, as people who don't deserve and who have no right, basically, to access not anything in Israel, but also, of course, the legal system. And this can be reflected in one example, which basically relates to the video that was leaked by the former military attorney general Yifat Tomer Yerushalmi about the raping video against a Gaza detainee in Zdey Teman. Zdey Teman is basically a torture camp that I am sure most of you have heard of. And because of the leak, she was, of course, fired. There was an indictment that she's now being under investigation by the police. But there was an indictment against the persons that were involved in raping and in basically against the violation against the Palestinian in Zdey Teman. And only last week, the court basically decided to cancel the indictment. And when we see the video of these indicted soldiers getting inside the court, they were blessed with clapping hands, with greetings, with blessing from the public, as they were heroes. So the mentality and the state of mind among the Israeli public is in no way aligned with even the conversation that we are having, not to say international law or international humanitarian law or even standards of the UN, and of course not standards of the respected commission that now we are talking. Now, I think that this, for us, this is not new. For people who really know the Israeli legal system, this is not new. The Israeli legal system has never been an answer or an address for effective remedy for Palestinians. And this is why the important question is, what about the international tribunals? What about the arrest warrants against Netanyahu and Gallant? What about issuing other arrest warrants against other personnel who are not only not doing anything to stop the genocide, but are encouraging the genocide, not only from political reasons, but also from religious, Jewish and Zionist reason and motives.
1: That was Sousan Zahir, Palestinian human rights lawyer based in Haifa, occupied Palestine, speaking at the United Nations Palestinian Rights Committee meeting during the 70th session of the Commission on the Status of Women. You've been listening to Arab Voices, a syndicated radio talk show that airs on dozens of radio stations in the U.S. and Europe since 2002. Our shows are archived online, and you can listen to them by visiting arabvoices.net. And that does it for the show today. Thanks for listening. This is Saeed, executive producer and host of Arab Voices. Until we meet next week, peace on earth.

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I like to hike Devil's Canyon and go cross-country skiing, and I really like to listen to KWSI Grand Junction 100.3.

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I guess that's how I'm built.

0: guess that's how I'm built. 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

0: my friends. Thank you for being with us on this edition of Cultural Baggage. Today, we're privileged to have with us again the former sheriff of the city of Seattle. I want to welcome Mr. John Urquhart. How you doing, John?
1: Just fine, Dean. Thank you.
0: Thank you for being with us. John, there's just so much news breaking these days. It's hard to know just where to go. But I want to start this off with something positive, if you will. This coming May 8th will make 41 years for me without a drop of alcohol. And for me, that is thanks to cannabis, marijuana, the thing that the Washington Post said last week was going to, take over the youth and destroy the future of America. Reefer Madness still lives, but not in Seattle, does it, John?
1: No, I don't think so. I think there is that attitude in some places of the country. But the state of Washington has had recreational marijuana legalized since November of 2012. Society has not ended. We don't have a bunch of zombies walking around. Marijuana use among high school students is actually down. It started out as a social experiment, and it's really worked out just fine, at least as far as I'm concerned, and from a police standpoint as well.
0: Thank you for that. And I would hate to think what would have happened to my health had I been drinking for the last 41 years. I'm a fairly healthy 77-year-old and hope to do many more years. Now, John, your city of Seattle was one of many. I want to talk briefly about what happened in Chicago, the thing that just disturbed me the most. It was back on, what was the date of that? September of last year, when they had this operation where they had helicopters over this apartment building. They had ICE officers and Homeland Security officers attacking everyone in that apartment building, bringing little babies out onto the street during the middle of the night. And it wound up there were no Somali radicals found. I think there was one person was arrested, but it was just an attempt to show that they were King Kong, if you will. Your thought in that raid there in Chicago, it was a horrendous event, wasn't it?
1: Well, I think it was, and it was an intimidation attempt on the part of ICE and the federal government with this whole roundup of supposedly illegal immigrants. And it's not obviously not just Chicago. It's been across the country. We saw what happened in Minneapolis. And as far as I'm concerned, it's just beyond the pale. It's embarrassing. As a police officer who was a police officer for 43 years, when I see this kind of supposed enforcement, it just drives me up the wall, Dean. I don't get it. I can't stand it. I'm appalled by it. And I think every American should be appalled by what's going on.
0: Maybe we'll have some disagreements, and I think more a lot of agreement here on this. But I think back on the tactics of law enforcement that have changed over the years, over the centuries, really. And depending on the law and the customs, maybe within a given state or even a city. But let's reach back to slavery, where they used to hang slaves at a party on the weekend, and they could whip people at their leisure. Then we go into Jim Crow laws, and it seems that we're now, thanks to the Supreme Court, maybe returning to those same Jim Crow laws. But then we had the drug war, and we had the SWAT teams and the stop and search and the attitude. And then with the war of terror, 9/11, everybody's afraid we've got to stand in line at the airports forever. And then now we have this Trump war on, and I call it just a war on reality. He's trying to change the definition of society, of the Constitution, of what America stands for. And it seems that the law enforcement community has been dragged into that, and many people have stood tall and stood for the Constitution, but there are some, especially in rural areas, where they tend to just be good old boys doing whatever they want. And I want to talk about that situation, that law enforcement needs to be refined, better prepared. What are your thoughts?
1: Well, I think law enforcement has come a long way in the last 50 years, let's say, certainly from the Jim Crow era, and they're getting more professional, and better quality police officers all the time. And not just in the cities, but I think across America. They're starting to wake up. Once Trump passes and we get people back in the federal government that can crack down on police departments that are running amok. And they're still out there. There's no question about that. But that's a lot better. I'm much more encouraged about where law enforcement has come over the last 50 years and where they are going. And a lot of that is better professionalism, better recruiting, a better group of law enforcement officers that are out there in all levels. You got to remember, Dean, there's over 900,000 police officers in this country, and that's state, local, federal, and tribal. And sure enough, you're going to get some bozos in there. You're going to get some people that break the law that shouldn't be cops in the first place. But really, that's no different than any other profession when you get right down to it, whether it's journalism or the government or medicine or law or whatever it is. It does happen. We just have to keep the pressure on to make sure that those people are weeded out.
0: Law enforcement officers, I'll be careful here, that just don't know the Constitution, don't know the least thing about what they're doing. I'm sure there's instances where their training just has a check mark checked, and they didn't ever learn anything about the Constitution. That's just my theory.
1: Well, now, Dean, you touched on it there, that they don't know the Constitution or they don't care about the Constitution, and maybe their training was a checkbox. So let's look at the reasons behind that. If they don't know the Constitution, it's because they weren't trained in what they need to do. And that's not their fault. Let's put the blame where the blame belongs. And the blame belongs on the people that are in charge, whether it's a police chief or a sheriff or the people on down or the county councils, the city councils, the county commissioners that won't properly fund the police department to make sure that they have the right amount of training, the training that they need. And that costs money and they don't do it. They take shortcuts and that happens way, way, way too often.
0: I mentioned what happened in Chicago with their Midway Blitz, and you guys had a very similar situation there.
1: I think in Seattle and in Portland as well, which is up 300 miles from Seattle, there was an attitude of let's show these people what they really are, which are clowns, I think.
0: Yeah.
1: Very, very serious situation, but they didn't want to take it too seriously. They really wanted to let them know that what they were doing obviously was wrong, and it was just one way of protesting. We certainly didn't have the ICE reaction in Seattle that they did in Chicago or in Minneapolis or some other places in the country. New York City, for example. They were here. They're still here. They've advertised on the Seattle TV stations to hire more people. They're still wearing their masks in Seattle, which is wrong, anywhere. But it does happen. And, if the best way to get rid of a bad law is to enforce it. And if that's what they're doing, that's what they're doing. And we
0: Yes.
1: just have to stand up to them.
0: The situation at the journalist dinner the other day, where somebody came in and there was supposedly some shots fired and a guy was arrested, and now Trump wants his ballroom. It just irks me so bad that this thing started out as 200 and then it's 400 and now it's $1 billion going through Congress. And I feel like, my God, we cannot do this, because otherwise I feel like long after he's gone, that thing will stand there as a middle finger to future generations for what he was and did. And I can't stand that thought. Your response there, Sheriff Urquhart.
1: Well, I agree. I agree. It has nothing to do with law enforcement, but as a human being, as a resident of this country, I think it's beyond the pale. But a lot of what Trump does is beyond the pale, and this is just certainly just one example that, like you, it drives me crazy. That's not where our number one. It's certainly not where our tax dollars are going. It shows how hypocritical he is, because the $200 million was going to be paid for entirely by donors, and then it was going to be private money when it was $400 million. Now it's $1 billion, and the people in the House or Senate have made it a bill to try to get it passed along with funding as part of the funding bill. It's crazy. It's ridiculous. He tore down the wing of the White House illegally. He just does whatever he wants to do. And until people stand up to him and tell him, no, you can't do that, and that includes the Supreme Court, includes the Congress of the United States, he's going to keep doing that.
0: Absolutely right. I consider him to be a bad seventh grader, just doing whatever he wants and with a rich daddy, so to speak. Just yesterday, Howard Lutnick, he's the Secretary of Commerce, and he was called to testify before Congress, but he says, I'm not going to have a video. I'm not going to, share this with the nation. So I guess what I'm trying to say is, he reminded the responses I got, the congressman reporting what he said, etc. It's like he's a Chicago gangster just trying to avoid the truth. And I think that holds true, well, I'll just say for many of Trump's cabinet members. I consider them to be the least qualified cabinet members we ever had. Your thought there, sir?
1: Well, of course, it doesn't whether it's Lutnick or Hegseth or Kristi Noem or Kash Patel or any of them, they are unqualified for their jobs. They shouldn't be where they are. But Trump surrounds himself with people that think the same way that he does and that will do his bidding. And that's just what he does. And most of these people, not all of them, but most of them, they're smart people. Lutnick is a billionaire. The Treasury Secretary is a billionaire. A lot of these people they're not dumb, but they put up with Trump. They look the other way, and it makes you wonder why they do this, why these smart people would kowtow to him. And I think it all boils down to power. I think they like the power that it affords them. I can't think of any other reason. They're certainly not doing it for the money, and they don't need the money anyway.
0: And it's not for democracy, that's for certain.
1: That's right.
0: Now, here in Houston, we have our homeless people. I would say you reach back maybe 5 years ago, we had a lot of tent camps and I think they've rounded up, or I don't know, enticed some people to go to apartment buildings. They've started providing housing for these people, indoor housing with restrooms, etc., etc. But I see cities like Philadelphia. They still have huge problems with the homeless. How are things in Seattle insofar as the homeless community?
1: They're terrible. On a per capita basis, we're if not number one, we're number two or number three in the amount of homeless people that we have around. We've really done a very, very, very poor job of managing that. And they've taken over the streets and the sidewalks and the parks and pretty much anywhere you can think of. And it's because we haven't given them the right services, whether it's mental health treatment, drug treatment, or even housing. And we've let them get away with law breaking, whether it's drug use or just camping on the sidewalks for years and years. And it's a question when the public is going to get fed up with that and whether they're going to elect people that are going to do anything about it. I think San Francisco and Portland have turned the corner, and are not letting that conduct continue. Seattle is not that way. We still have a huge problem with the homeless. I have a lot of empathy for them and sympathy for them, and it's up to the government to do something about it. We can't arrest our way out of society's problems. Not all law enforcement thinks that way, but I certainly do. You can't arrest your way out of society's problems. But we clearly have a role. Law enforcement clearly has a role in addressing these situations. But so does the government outside of law enforcement. And they're just doing a bad job of it, in many, many places, including Seattle.
0: No, I want to talk again about that correspondence dinner the other day, and I found my notes here. And I just want to say this: I'm certain there are other individuals like the supposed assassin, Cole Thomas Allen, who was incensed and agitated and maybe a little crazy. But I think there are many other people out there that wish ill will for Trump, quite certain that it is the machinations, the grift and graft, the fleecing and fooling of the nation that is created and disseminated each day by Donald and his minions that have created such compulsions to violence. Your thought there, sir.
1: I think you're probably right, but you can't condone the violence.
0: No, sir.
1: Violence is wrong. This guy was wrong in what he did. And I think to do that, the way he did it, he's obviously, I think he's mentally ill in one form or another. You can't blame Trump when somebody comes after him like that. But you can understand how it can happen. What you can blame him for is the rhetoric that inflames other people, and he does it on a regular basis. And I think you can blame him for that. And the problem is, it's going to incite people, if not coming after Trump, to come after other government officials. I'm not even sure this guy was specifically, and from what he has said, he wasn't necessarily going after Trump, but he was certainly going after the cabinet. And if he'd gotten any farther, it really could have been a bloodbath in that room that night.
0: Right.
1: And I don't think Trump was any real danger. They got rid of him. They got him out of there really, really fast. But everybody else in that room, there's 2,000 people in that ballroom. They were absolutely at risk. And luckily, the Secret Service was able to stop him before he got any farther than he did.
0: Well, and as I understand it, Sheriff, he was actually on the floor above the event
1: At the time.
0: at that time. Yes, sir. Little wonder that that happened is what I guess I'm saying that
1: I would agree with you. I think it's little wonder that that happened.
0: now I want to talk about the situation with the wars, if you will. We're not experts. I served in the Air Force, but you served 41 years, 43 years,
1: 43 years
0: 43 years as
1: as a commissioned police officer.
0: In service to your community and with great dignity, I might add.
1: Thank you.
0: But it is the situation down there that they use the facade that these fishing boats are bringing fentanyl north and we got to blow them out of the water. The way I understand it, they've killed about 160 people. I don't remember the number of boats right now, but it's done without any sort of legitimacy, as far as I'm concerned. There's no warrant, there's no probable cause, there's no, they're just killing these people. Your thought there, Sheriff?
1: Well, drug transport, drug dealing is a serious crime. But Dean, what it's not is a capital crime.
0: Yeah.
1: They are essentially executing these people without due process. There are other ways they could interdict these boats. They've done it for years and years and years. Other countries have. We've done it with the Coast Guard. They are capable of interdicting these boats. They don't need to blow them out of the water. And in the one case that we know of, when a boat was disabled and there were survivors, they came back and they killed the survivors. Clearly, that was a war crime. I don't think there's any question about it. I think attacking these boats is most likely a war crime as well. I just hope to God that at some point in time, these people that are doing this, that are allowing this to happen, are held accountable. We talk a lot about police accountability. How about accountability for the Secretary of Defense, who's ordering this, and actually the people that are carrying it out as well.
0: And I think Hegseth is another seventh grader that's just in the wrong position. I've been observing and reporting that I consider Donald Trump to be a Hitler wannabe since the day he first ran for office. And I can't say all this. I'll say this. His actions seem designed to forever fleece, swindle, and defraud the American people. And it's just so sad that there's still a third of our population that stands in support of this man. Do you have some words you'd like to share with those MAGA folks that are still clinging to their belief in Trump?
1: Well, he's always going to have 30 some percent of people that support him. That's a given with really any political party. So they're beyond help. And, we talk a lot about Trump and how bad he is, the people he's surrounded himself. But, in the long term, I don't worry so much about Trump. He's one cheeseburger away from having a coronary in the Oval Office. Let's face it, he's not long for this world, and he's not going to be our president forever. At best, 2.5, 3 more years. Dean, what worries me is the 77 million people that voted for him in the last election. They knew who he was. They knew what he was, and they l managed to overlook that, and they voted for him anyway. And those people are still out there. Those people are still out there. And that's the biggest danger to me. Who's the next Trump or Trump wannabe that they're going to elect? Whether it's J.D. Vance or whoever ends up being on the ticket in 2028. That's the real danger. The people that would overlook, for whatever reason, would overlook what Trump is to vote for him. That's the danger to this country.
0: No, you're right. I look at it this way, though. The American people have, I don't know, we've had 3 or 4 of those No Kings marches, and I think the number of participants rises each time. I believe it was over 8 million this last time, which is represents 2% of the U.S. adult population, if not approaching 3%. It was a huge number. And I guess what we have to do is encourage the population to be more bold, more active. I close out my show oft times with the words, write 20 words, write 50 words, send it to all of your elected officials, let them know how you feel. It'll take you 15 minutes on it, setting up your email to do this. It's not a major impediment to life, and it's your means of being a citizen. And that's really the key, isn't it, to turning this boat around?
1: The key to turning this vote around, or this boat around, is voting. Vote this fall and vote in 2028. Vote, vote, vote. And they're making it more and more difficult every chance they get.
0: Well, yeah.
1: But it means we may have to work harder to do it. But we need to do that. That's the only thing that's going to change this, is voting. I've become, in the last few months, cautiously optimistic that this could be turned around. But we'll see.
0: Trump is doing a couple of things of late that concern me a great deal. They've now taken away the funding for the fentanyl test strips out there in the clinics, etc., where those things are done. Those dollars save lives. Those dollars are meant to protect the future generation. It's young kids out there doing stupid things with drugs that we really have to worry the most about. And if we're going to take away their ability to determine if there's fentanyl in their drugs, well, we're setting them up for a death sentence, aren't we?
1: Oh, no question about it. No question about it. The war on drugs was an abject failure. Anytime a government or the people that run the government say there's going to have a war on something, whether it's the war on women, the war on Christmas, the war on poverty, the war on drugs, that's just a recipe for failure, because it's not going to succeed. Don't call it that. It's not going to succeed. We have to take common sense steps to protect people. That's the role of government. The number one role of government is to protect citizens. And if you can keep them from dying from fentanyl, then we need to do that. And the test strips, like you say, is one way to do that. Not having drug treatment on demand is a horrible thing in this country. As rich as we are, that we don't have drug treatment on demand is beyond the pale, as far as I'm concerned. And you look at the city of Seattle, for example, King County, where I was the sheriff. And Seattle is the headquarters for Costco and Nordstrom and Starbucks and Amazon and a whole host of rich, rich countries. There's more money in this city than almost anywhere. And we can't fix the homeless problem, and we can't fix the drug problem with drug treatment. And that's a huge failure of government that needs to be addressed.
0: If we reach back to, well, I guess the 1950s and just bring it forward, that drug users have been seen as worthless, as expendable, as useless, because they're not contributing to society or whatever the phrase may be. And we have tried our damnedest to find ways to arrest them, to take away their cash, their car, their children, their future, their hopes for a future. And that's just not the way to change anybody around, is it?
1: Well, if you demonize drugs, you demonize drug users. And we shouldn't be doing that. In many, many cases, if not most cases, drug usage is a sickness. And again, I blame the government for that. Believe me, I worked for the government for 43 years. So I get that, but I blame the government for what they've done. And actually big business. They talk about the gateway drug. They said marijuana was a gateway drug to heroin. Right? Remember that, Dean? Well, there was a gateway drug to heroin, no question about it. And you know what it was? It was Big Pharma. Big Pharma, the Purdue company, OxyContin, was the gateway to heroin. We put so

0: Americans or the dregs of society that used heroin. But all that changed, and it was a whole different viewpoint. I went to a heroin conference at the White House, actually, in about 2017, I think. And they brought in police chiefs and sheriffs, about 20 of us from all over the country. And they're all rueing the day of how terrible heroin was, and we need to do something about it. And I brought up the only reason we're here talking about this is because it's not a black drug anymore. It's white people, white suburbia that's using heroin. And as you can imagine, I got a few gasps by saying that. But when they thought about it, they had to agree with me.
1: Well,
0: That's just the way it is. But it's an ongoing battle, and it's up to government to do something about it.
1: good words to close with. Once again, friends, we've been speaking with former Sheriff of Seattle, Mr. John Urquhart. I want to thank you, sir.
0: Thank you, Dean.
1: Thank you. And I want to thank you for listening. Like I indicated earlier, you can participate. 20 words, send them to your elected officials. Let them know how you feel. And as John said, vote this fall and vote in 28. That's how we change this. I remind you once again, because of prohibition, you don't know what's in that bag, and I urge you to please be careful. Always remember that euphoria is a blessing, not a crime.
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6: 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I'm your host, Doug McVeigh. 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Culture Radio is a show about drugs and people who use drugs. We're a monthly show. This is program number 116, so we're fast approaching 10 years on the air. We've talked about a lot of different drugs, legal, illegal. I've talked about my own recovery journey, more than 4.5 years so far at the time of this recording. There's one particular drug that we haven't talked about yet at all. It's a drug that I have some personal experience with. A lot of us do, actually, and that's tobacco. So it's about time we did talk about tobacco. There's a new book coming out May 5th from Johns Hopkins University Press entitled The Preventioneers, Diseases, Disasters, and the Discoveries That Changed Our World. Through real-world case studies and historical research, The Preventioneers introduces readers to a diverse cast of problem solvers who identify threats, persuade skeptics, and devise practical solutions. Joining me via Zoom is the author of The Preventioneers, Barry R. Davis, MD, PhD. Dr. Davis is a physician, biostatistician, and public health doc. Dr. Davis, welcome.
7: Thank you, Doug. Glad to be here.
6: Tell listeners a bit about yourself. Some of your background. What got you interested in doing public health work?
7: Oh, well, I was interested in statistics and medicine. I had become a physician, and then I got interested in looking at data. And then I ended up getting a degree in statistics. So, and then I went to a school of public health. So how can you not be interested in public health at a school of public health?
6: In the public health context, what's meant by prevention?
7: Well, prevention means that you want to avert something before it happens. The word prevention comes from this Latin word prevenire, which means to stop before it comes. So you want to, you can find what's causing something and you can somehow interrupt the pathway so it would be better, because it's a lot harder to deal with things after they happen than before they do.
6: Pretty much common sense, really.
7: Actually, it is.
6: As I said at the top of the show, I'm particularly interested in the section of your book on the tobacco industry. Now, in your book, you tell stories about people who made a difference in public health and safety. In the tobacco section, you write about Dr. Ernst Winder and Dr. Richard Dahl. These are people I should have known about, and I didn't. Just briefly, who were they?
7: Well, Ernst Winder was an American. He was in

0: to medical school in St. Louis, Washington University. And Richard Dahl was an Englishman. And they both sort of got into this field at about the same time. In fact, they both published papers in 1950 about the link between cigarette smoking and lung cancer. Dr. Winnem was actually a medical student at the time, and he'd been attending an operation. And when they opened up the chest, he saw all this damage to the lungs. It was riddled with lung cancer. And he couldn't believe it, but when he read the record, he realized that the person had been a heavy smoker. And he thought, well, maybe there's a relationship there. Dr. Dahl, who was a doctor by the time he got involved in this, he was involved with the people at Austin Hill, who was a statistician, and they had been studying this, the relationship between cigarette smoking and cancer. And they both formulated different studies, and they both published in the same year. Dr. Widner's came out in the Journal of American Medical Association. He worked with his advisor, who was a surgeon, and Dr. Dahl worked with, as I said, Bradford Hill, and they published in the British Medical Journal later that year. They were a little bit scooped by the others, but they wanted to get their study right before they published it. And it created a little bit of a furor at the time, but not much, because smoking was so ingrained in society, incredibly ingrained. If you watch TV shows, movies from the 40s and the 50s, everybody is smoking. Lots of smoking. I mean, if you think about pictures of Edward R. Murrow, the famous journalist, reporter, always had a cigarette in his hand. And you can think of many famous people at that time who always had a cigarette in their hand. So it was a little bit of a shock, but people didn't, you know, it was an association. People said, well, show me something more. And they both did. They both went on to study it very intensively. And they did so for years. And they pushed and pushed and pushed. Finally, both in England and in the United States, official government reports came out. You remember, maybe people don't, but in 1964, there was this famous Surgeon General's report about the relationship between cigarette smoking and cancer. But even then, it didn't make a difference because the tobacco industry always pushed back. They said, well, there's no actual link. You need more evidence. We need to do more studies. Let's get a few scientists on our team, and they'll tell you that it's all wrong. But the evidence just kept on building and building and building. And then finally, the government started to do things, like they would ban the cigarette advertising on TV. They put the warnings on the cigarette packages. But eventually, the dam really broke when the cigarette companies were sued. And then all that money came to the government and the states to do something about it. But it wasn't banned. It was never banned. It's just that there's this thing where it just, there's incredible warnings about it, from public service announcements to the cigarette packages themselves, to not selling to people under 18. It goes on and on and on. Well, the prevalence of cigarette smoking dropped dramatically. It used to be like up in the 40%, maybe even higher. And it's gotten down to like 12% of the population. But it's still present. And the amount of research on it has been incredible. Not only was cigarette smoking associated with lung cancer, it was associated with tons of other cancers and heart disease and lung disease. And it just went on and on and on. And there's been, you know, hundreds of papers, thousands of papers in the literature about it. So it's it was a thing which was a part of a pattern which I recognized when writing this book about prevention. First, you have to see something which I call a preventable harm. And then you have to accumulate the evidence. You have to think of a way to provide a solution. Well, here the solution was don't smoke. And then you have to sort of translate that into a workable solution. And then the workable solution has to become part of either a government program, culture, scientific guidance, and so on and so on and so on. And I mean, cigarette smoking has. I mean, there's laws. You can't smoke in certain areas. You can't smoke on the plane. I remember when I first started, people would smoke on the plane. It was incredible, let alone the fact that the cigarette smoke itself, but everything was a fire hazard. You're on a plane in the cabin. But it kept on going that way, and they came up with other solutions. You know, the culture, they really try to prevent a lot of times from having cigarette smoking on TV or movies, but there is still some. But it's still prevalent, and it really does affect. I mean, the relationship is just so strong between smoking and cancer. It's just remarkable. And we still have this product that we sell. It's also very addictive.
1: You mentioned the tobacco industry deciding to fight back or get our own experts. Now, I'm old enough to remember the Tobacco Institute. I wasn't familiar with the Tobacco Industry Research Committee. Tell us just a bit about that.
0: Oh, yeah. Well, this is back in the 50s. They formed this committee, which was the way for the tobacco industry to fight back. They would hire scientists to read the literature and come up with ways to sort of push back on the idea of this association between cigarettes and cancer. But slowly, it actually evolved such that there was a lot of science developed to show relationships between association and something, and to show that you could infer causality if a number of things would happen. If the relationship was very strong and it was consistent, and you couldn't explain it by other means. I mean, the best way to show in a relationship is to do an experiment, but you couldn't do an experiment with tobacco. I mean, you can't randomize people to smoking and not smoking and follow them for 20 years. So, but this did show just an incredibly strong association that everybody accepted it, even all the scientists. But they fought back by doing this and issuing their own reports.
1: They saw what was coming down the road and mounted their own sort of prevention strategy.
0: That's a good way of putting it, yeah. Yeah, they saw that something was going to happen and they would fight, you know, I guess the best defense is an offense.
1: This is my conversation with Dr. Barry Davis, author of a book coming out May 5th from Johns Hopkins University Press entitled The Preventioneers, Diseases, Disasters, and the Discoveries That Changed Our World. We'll hear more in a moment. You're listening to Free Culture Radio. I'm your host, Doug McVeigh. Welcome back. Now let's hear the rest of my conversation with Dr. Barry Davis, author of The Preventioneers, Diseases, Disasters, and the Discoveries That Changed Our World. I remember as a kid when, you know, there were no such things as no smoking sections, and when they started introducing no smoking sections in restaurants and there's a little part in the corner, all the smoke would still travel over there. They're still getting hit with all the stuff, but it was a sop to people who were complaining that their meals were being ruined by the stench of tobacco. And as you know, every restaurant filled with tobacco smoke, ashtrays on all the tables, all the, you know, it wasn't just, I mean, you know, grocery stores, department stores, you know, it was just, the stench of tobacco was just so common back then. People.
0: Right. Yeah. So it took a long time for the concept of secondhand smoke to catch on, in that people realized that even though you weren't a smoker, you were exposed to all the smoke, whether it be in public places you mentioned or even in the home. If there was a smoker in the home, you were smoking almost as much as the smoker. And there, a lot of research developed and showed that, and eventually people realized this and took action to try and deal with it, such as not smoking in restaurants, not smoking on planes, not smoking in public places, you know, telling people even in the home that they'd be aware that if they're smoking, the rest of the family's going to get it too.
1: Like your little kid who's just, like your little kid who's growing up with a wheeze and a cough.
0: Right. Well, you know, it's like pollution is a big problem with the kids because if they develop asthma or they're prone to asthma. And then if you're in the house with a cigarette smoker, it's even worse.
1: I'm going to switch gears for a moment because tobacco, there's a lot of concern these days about social media and people talking about, addiction and the sort of efforts that these companies make to keep you on their screens, to keep you consuming their product. There's been just recently, as we're recording this, in March of 2026, huge court victories against Meta, the parent company of Facebook. One of the other companies involved in one of those cases was Google's YouTube. There's a $6 million settlement. It's one of the first in a series. The state of New Mexico won a $375 million settlement against Meta just last month. I'm curious, as well as courts of law, of course, these corporations are fighting in the courts of public opinion. Now, are there similarities between these social media corporations and their PR strategy, their sort of mounting an offense as their legal defense? Is there a similarity between those corporations and the tobacco industry and its PR work back in the day?
0: Oh, yes, incredible similarity. I mean, this is what, you know, I'm trying to bring across in the book about that there's delayed recognition of sort of harm and then delayed action and then the cost of what happens when you ignore these warning signs. But everybody, when it was reported about the social media, they called it, is this social media's big tobacco moment? And it was because it was pretty obvious about the connections and the analogies. In the case of Big Tobacco, as I said earlier, that it was all this material that came out, but eventually they were sued. They lost all these court cases. And it came out in the court cases that tobacco companies knew all along how addictive and destructive their product was. Well, the same here. People were pursuing and suing, and it never came to pass, although a few of the companies settled before the big lawsuit. But it turns out that even the companies had in their own analysis that there was something going on in social media. I mean, they had certain things in their platforms which would be addictive for everybody, but especially the kids, to stay on the platform all the time. And if your attention is on the platform and on the phone, you don't pay attention to the rest of your life and to the rest of the world, like in school. You don't pay attention to learn, to interact with the other students. And it's also even outside school. You know, I go all the places. You sit in a restaurant, you see how many people are sitting around a table with four or five people. And instead of having an engaged conversation with each other, they're all looking at their phones. So there is something addictive about the platform. People have started to do research. There are several really well-known authorities like Jonathan Haidt, who wrote The Anxious Generation. And so this sort of follows the same sort of pattern of prevention. There was this harm that was being out there. People took a while to recognize it. They had to figure out what to do about it, and there was delay in the action. The big media companies would push back and say, well, you can't prove that there's harm. There's association. There's so many other things going on in a person's life that could cause this. Well, that's true. But it was pretty obvious to a lot of people that there was harm and that something needed to be done about it. The evidence just kept on growing and growing, more and more studies. And finally, there was the case that was won earlier this year. Now, they're going to appeal it, but there'll probably be tons of other cases that'll come forward. And then people are doing something about it. I've been talking lately about all the public school bans around the country banning phones. Best to ban the phone from when they come in to when they leave and not have anything in between. And they found that it is making a big difference. The kids are actually talking to each other. They're talking in class. They're paying attention. So hopefully it more and more will be done. But it's sort of the same pattern. You see something, you delay doing something, and then harm appears, and you need to stop it earlier, prevent it.
1: These social media companies exist. They're not going to go away. So the question is how to live with them without incurring the harm. Getting parents to stop smoking tobacco would have been brilliant, but getting them to stop immediately and not start again, that's going to be tough. But at least in the car, don't smoke when there's a little kid riding with you. And, you know, maybe have a window open when you're trying to smoke indoors instead of having an enclosed space where you're just filling the room with smoke and this kid is just breathing. Again, a lot of anger. This kid is just breathing tobacco smoke.
0: Right. Well, the thing with smoking is like all of these things is that, I mean, it'd be best not to start. So, I mean, that's the highest upstream you can go. Don't start, then you don't have a problem. But if you do start, you know, try and get some sort of treatment. There were all these treatments for stopping smoking, and eventually drugs came along to help stop that too. And they're still out there. And I mean, some of them are effective for some people and not for everybody. But, you know, it's a way to get yourself off, to wean off of this stuff. It's the same thing with the social media companies. That social media, those platforms are incredible. I mean, you can gain access to anything in the world at your fingertips. But there's a cost. And you have to learn how to use it wisely in your life. And there also has to be things built in the platform so that it's not addictive. I mean, you want to be able to get information, but you don't want to spend your whole life looking at one video after another, after another, after another.
1: This leads me to the next question. As I say, if people would stop tobacco immediately, great. You know, and giving up is one thing. But if they're not willing yet to give up, they could at least not smoke in an enclosed car with a little kid. They could at least try and make sure there's ventilation and not, you know, again, have that enclosed room kind of thing. It's about risk management. It's about reducing the harms. Could you speak a bit about how risk management and harm reduction fit into prevention?
0: Oh, harm reduction is prevention. It's just prevention at a later stage. You know, I guess like with the drug crisis, you want to prevent people from dying so that eventually you can help them move on to maybe perhaps getting off of the addiction. But you want to prevent it. There's a chapter in the book about suicide prevention. People who had stopped people from jumping off of high spots like the bridges. And it turns out, you know, if you can prevent people from doing something at that late stage, you know, it gives them another chance to do something else. In the case of the suicide prevention, most people, if you stop them, will not attempt it again. And especially not attempt it in the same way. But that was a lesson in the book from that. But if you have a problem with tobacco addiction, I mean, there's a lot of help out there for it. You have to want to do it. Okay, but as you said, they're incentive. If you have kids, that's an incentive. If you have friends that don't smoke, that's an incentive. And the biggest incentive should be, hey, it's your health. It's your long-term future. And you won't have to spend all that money on cigarettes all the time. They keep getting more and more expensive.
1: Mother would send me out to buy cigarettes for her occasionally, and the price of those things, in the last century, the price of those things was getting ridiculous. I can't even, how much they're spending these days. It's madness. Again, folks, we're speaking with Barry R. Davis, MD, PhD. Dr. Davis is a physician, a biostatistician, a public health doc, and the author of a book coming out May 5th from Johns Hopkins University Press entitled The Preventioneers, Diseases, Disasters, and the Discoveries That Changed Our World. Doc, what have I not yet asked that I should have?
0: Well, the biggest problem with a lot of these things is that there are solutions, but people just don't want to deal with them. There's this factor that I call in the entire book called resistance. And we talked about the tobacco industry trying to resist and then social media trying to resist. But there's other kinds of resistance. There are places in the book where it was just the culture was resistant because it might have involved gender or race or something. There was a resistance between people who were sort of at a higher class versus a lower class. And then there was the cultural resistance. People just don't want to change. You don't like to upset the status quo. But the book ends with a very serious subject about climate change, which in my mind is the biggest public health challenge ever. Because, you know, one thing with the smoking, well, yeah, it involves you or maybe your immediate family. And yeah, it has an effect on society in terms of the cost of health and so on. But if you, like I don't smoke, so I shouldn't be affected. But what's going on with the climate affects everybody. You can't hide from that. The climate is everywhere. And this is a case where all countries have to work together. But the climate deniers have just, this has been going on for 40, 50 years. The evidence is overwhelming. But people still deny it. And we're going to, unfortunately, the number of billion-dollar weather events that we have every year just increases and increases. People see this in the news and they realize, oh my God, another hurricane costs $10 billion, $20 billion, $100 billion. A fire here, a fire there. It's going to add up after a while.
1: How can people follow your work? I mean, are you on social media? Do you have a website?
0: Yes, I'm on LinkedIn, but I also have a Substack, which is called An Ounce of Prevention. Because I start the book talking about Benjamin Franklin. And he had the famous saying, an ounce of prevention is worth a pound of cure. And most people don't know this, but he was talking about fire prevention. He had lived a life where no matter where he go, no matter where he worked, there was always a big fire around. And he decided one of the things he was going to do for public good was to tell people about how to prevent fires. And the most amazing thing to me was not only did he do that, but he organized a fire company and became a fireman.
1: Doc, any closing thoughts for the listeners?
0: Yes, I think that people should realize that prevention actually is part of their lives. There's prevention for your car. You do preventive maintenance all the time. Change your oil, change your filters, rotate your tires, so on and so on. There's preventive maintenance for your home. You change the filters, you change the light bulbs, you make sure that there's your dryer and washer aren't backed up and there's no lint all there. And there are so many things that you do around your house. You mow the lawn. And then there's your own health. You go to the doctor, you get your kids vaccinated, you watch your blood pressure, your cholesterol. The doctor does a physical exam and sees if there's anything wrong that's easy to spot. We have all these prevention measures in place. You should get a colonoscopy. You should get a breast cancer screening, prostate cancer screening, and so on and so on. But there's plenty of things people should think about in their own lives, things that can go wrong. And if they would intervene earlier, they could prevent a whole lot of heartache and cost.
1: Doc, thank you so much.
0: Thank you.
1: That was my conversation with Dr. Barry Davis. He's a physician, biostatistician, public health doc, and the author of The Preventioneers, Diseases, Disasters, and the Discoveries That Changed Our World. And for now, that's it. 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I've been your host, Doug McVeigh. 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We'll be back in a month to continue our examination of drugs, drug cultures, and the influence of drugs on society. Thanks again for listening. This is Doug McVeigh saying so long. So long!

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1: Things fantastic. 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
0: Jamaica love.

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0: The One Citra alongside producer Clive Hunt, Cartel Free. 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
1: Hey, what I know about we? All them attack so much thing about we. All them attack up so much thing about we. What them know about Wapo? What them know about bloodline? What them know about life? Where them know where we come from? Eh?

sounds of the one Father Barris Hammond. Lover's Rock, courtesy of Christopher Ellis, Lessons of Love and Roman Virgo, Red Dress. We heard from Skeng alongside Beanie with Lift It Up and Enhance, Tables Turn, Alkaline in the Set. We heard from Kalia. We heard from Yessa and a new shot from Damian Marley called Banner. That's a hot track. Govana. We heard Govana alongside the one Popcon with Saved by a Psalm. New music from Black Hero, a thing called Active. And that's the way we do it. This is the Dancehall Reggae Show, playing you the best of dancehall and reggae music from Jamaica, the UK, the US, and all around the world. Coming up next, the one Busy Signal.

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0: The One Citra alongside producer Clive Hunt, Cartel Free. 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
1: Hey, what I know about we? All them attack so much thing about we. All them attack up so much thing about we. What them know about background? What them know about we bloodline? What them know about we lineage? Where them know where we come from? Eh?

Sounds of the One Father Barris Hammond. Lover's Rock, courtesy of Christopher Ellis, Lessons of Love and Romaine Virgo, Red Dress. We heard from Skeng alongside Beanie with Lift It Up and Enhance, Tables Turn, Alkaline in the Set. We heard from Kalia. We heard from Yessa and a new shot from Damian Marley called Banner. That's a hot track. Govana. We heard Govana alongside the one Popcon with Saved by a Psalm. New music from Black Hero, a thing called Active. And that's the way we do it. This is the Dancehall Reggae Show, playing you the best of dancehall and reggae music from Jamaica, the UK, the US, and all around the world. Coming up next, the one Busy Signal.

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3: I try to stay level-headed, stay with the science, but I'm freaked out about 2026. My rain barrel is empty, it's really hot really early, and El Niño is cranking up faster than anyone has ever seen. In the last El Niño in 2023, carbon from Canada's wildfires equaled the total emissions from India. Wildfires have become a world problem. They are your problem. Fire expert Michael Flanagan joins us. Then to the Amazon with the godfather of rainforest science, Dr. Carlos Nobre. He tells us about the Columbia Conference to get off fossil fuels, better news on deforestation despite organized crime, and the awful tipping point where the Amazon forest declines to grasslands even without more human emissions. This is the Find Out Time. I'm Alex Smith. 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
3: Dr. Michael Flanagan has been a fixture on the Canadian wildfire scene for decades. 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
3: So you're co-author of a new paper that I think revolutionizes fire response in a warming age. But before we go there, I got to say a lot of folks in Western North America are on edge right now about this year's fire season. In the last El Niño of 2023, you and I talked about mind-boggling extreme fires in the Canadian North. Now experts are calling a new El Niño developing, well, right now in May, which is, I think is months earlier than usual. It may be a strong one. What does that mean for expectations for this year's fire season in North America?
5: Yeah, the fires, it's still early, but there are a number of indicators that we can use. You know, full disclaimer, you know, our fire season will depend on the day-to-day fire weather, especially extreme hot, dry, windy conditions and the amount and timing of ignitions. But having said that, there are a number of indicators that can suggest what the potential is for this fire season. And the potential is for a very active fire season in many parts of North America, including Western Canada and Western United States, but also the Southeastern United States. One of the first indicators is drought. A large area of the United States and parts of Canada are abnormally dry or in drought, and that helps set the stage. Second thing, stage setter, is snowpack. And particularly in the western United States, the snowpack is really low or even record low or absent. And this is a concern because years with early snowmelt means more land available to burn and generally less moisture to soak into the fuels and the soil. So that's the second thing. The third is what's the forecast for the summer? And the forecast for much of North America is above normal temperatures. And maybe we can talk a little bit later about temperature and fire, but generally the warmer we are, the more fires we see. And parts, particularly Western Canada, are going to be drier than normal, so hot and dry is a recipe for wildfire. And the last thing I'll throw in is ENSO, El Niño Southern Oscillation. We were in a La Niña. We're currently neutral, but the models suggest that we'll be El Niño shortly, and a number of them suggest it's going to be a very strong El Niño. And this affects the synoptic pattern, where the high pressures are and where the low pressures are. But generally, it means for many parts of North America, hotter temperatures and drier conditions in some regions. And that is also a recipe for wildfires. So everything's lining up. You know, it's not a lock, but everything's lining up for a busy fire season. The United States is already quite active. It started early. And, you know, like places like California, they often say fire year instead of fire season because you can get fires any time of the year. So that's the stage for the 2026 fire season. And just as a quick aside, to me, for Canada, 2026 is a litmus test. And, you know, why do I say that? We've had three really active years, 2023, 2024, 2025. 8% of our forest is burned in those 3 years. You know, I used to say that there'll be active years and quiet years. But now I'm rethinking that narrative. If 2026 is a bad year, that'd be 4 years that are really active. And we have no historical record in our modern record of having even three bad fire years, let alone four. So I'm going to say that most years are going to be bad because, you know, Canada and the United States are big countries. And somewhere, there's going to be conditions conducive to an active year. Regionally, I still believe that, you know, there'll be quiet years where it's wetter or cooler and active years. But at the larger scale, somewhere, we're going to see an active fire season.
3: Okay, let's go to the new paper. It's the second from a PhD thesis by young scientist Kaiwai Liu, and he's from your former stomping grounds at the University of Alberta. The title is A Weakened Diurnal Weather Constraint Leads to Longer Burning Hours in North America. That doesn't sound too exciting, but it changes everything about how we experience and fight wildfires. Scientists used to assess wildfires only after they were over. More recently, with satellites and computer analysis, we can explore daily fire behavior. Why do we need to drill down further into hourly fire activity?
5: Historically, firefighters would fight the fires during the day. Nighttime would come. Temperatures get cooler. Relative humidities go up. Winds go down. And the fire goes quiet. So firefighters could catch their breath, move equipment around, and things like that. But now we're seeing, you know, fires are burning longer during the day and night, into the night, and even through the night. So we don't have that respite that we used to have, you know, historically. And it's because our climate's changing. Those warmer temperatures at night creating more drought, and we're seeing longer periods of burning. And this is a concern because a longer period of fires burn means it burns more area. And the more area means it's more likely to bump into a community infrastructure, so it has impact. You know, we often talk about number of fires, hectares burned, because they're at our fingertips, but it's really about the impact of fire on society. And there's the direct impacts, like I just talked about, you know, fires burning into communities or burning down critical infrastructure, but there's also indirect impacts, which are really important, that smoke. You know, if you're downtown New York, your place isn't going to burn down from a wildland fire. However, the quality of your life could be in the tank for weeks because of smoke from a fire 1,000 kilometers away. And that's the thing about smoke. It travels long distances, can circle the globe. So the more hours we have to burn generally means more acres or hectares burn, which means more smoke and more impacts on society.
3: Well, yes, as you say, longer burning hours also means wildfires continue to burn intensely, even at night, so they become intense very fast. And I'm looking back at some of those community disasters in recent years. Evacuation orders for the 2023 Maui fire came at 3:43 a.m. In Jasper 2024, residents were ordered to leave town on short notice at 10 at night, so you had thousands of residents and tourists forced to flee in the dark. In the L.A. fires, communities like West Altadena got former evacuation orders around 3:25 a.m. So, again, they were going in total darkness as the power outages hit. It sounds like a new night terror that wasn't that common before climate change. What do you think?
5: Yes. I mean, there's always been fire, and occasionally fires have burned through the night in the past, but they're becoming much more frequent because the climate's changing and is much more conducive to longer burning hours and fires burning through the night. So what's going on? Like, let's talk about this for a second. The warmer we get, the more fire we see is generally what we're seeing over many parts of the earth, including Canada and Western United States and Eastern United States as well. So the warmer we get, the longer our fire seasons are getting. And maybe I'll back up just a second. Here I'm talking about individual fire, like the Jasper fire, the Maui fire. I'm talking about fire over a large area, like a state, California, or a province, British Columbia, over a longer period of time, decades. So the warmer we get, the longer the fire seasons are. I just mentioned that California talks about fire years and no longer about fire seasons. We're not far off in parts of Canada where we're seeing fires in December and January and February, and, you know, that's our new reality. Second, the warmer we get, the more lightning we expect. In Canada, just over half of our fires are caused by lightning, but they're responsible for 90 to 95% of the area burned. So more lightning means more fire. The third reason really is the most important. As the atmosphere warms, the ability to suck moisture out of the fuel, and here I'm talking about dead vegetation on the forest floor, needles, twigs, pine cones, etc. It's such a rapid increase that even if you get more rain, the actual fuel moisture is going to be lower because of this increase in temperature. And the drier the fuel, the easier it is for a fire to start. It means more fuel, dead vegetation is available to burn, which leads to higher intensity fires that are difficult to impossible to extinguish. And what we're seeing with climate change, like we used to think about drought as the lack of rain, but now because of these higher temperatures sucking moisture out of that dead vegetation or the soil, it's leading to dry conditions like drought. Even though we're getting some rain, it just doesn't compensate for this drying effect from warmer temperatures. And that's where we are. And, you know, just recently in Canada, the number of human-caused fires have been decreasing and decreasing for decades, but now we're starting to see an increase. And, you know, at first we thought, are people just getting more careless, not observing fire bans, or is there something else going on? We actually think something else is going on. We think that because the fuels are so much drier, that it's so much easier for fire to start, whether it's a lightning strike or some human activity or human infrastructure like power lines, which Maui fire was a power line fire, railways, people burn fields, people actually still burn garbage in some place. Even things like your car or your truck or your four-wheel vehicle, the muffler can be really hot and you park on dry grass and it starts a fire. There's so many ways for fires to start. It only takes a spark, and the drier the fuel, the easier it is for a fire to start.
3: If I understood the paper correctly, it looks like burning hours in the boreal forests increase more slowly than further south in the temperate and subtropical regions. That's opposite to what I expected. Do we know why?
5: So it's a function of, you know, there's a number of factors. We use machine learning, and it was a function of temperature, relative humidity, fuel moisture. Yeah, I was a bit surprised by that as well. But they are going in the same direction. We're seeing more burning hours, and we're seeing more burning days, too. So it's just the window where we can see active fires is increasing. And that's the concern. That's the take-home message. And stepping back, you know, the impacts of fire and climate change, and I've talked about some of them, but longer fire seasons and lightning. This is just one piece of the puzzle, and it's a big puzzle, but it's an important piece. And there's other pieces like fire intensity, and we're seeing a lot more fire-generated thunderstorms than we have in the past. You know, Jasper Fire is an example of a pyrocumulonimbus. These are monsters, and you cannot suppress them. We can try, but we can't suppress them. Once they get up and running, they generate their own winds, they cast embers kilometers in advance of the fire and kind of leapfrog across the landscape. It's our modern fire danger systems, fire growth models, do not accurately capture these pyrocumulonimbus. And this is another feature of a climate change world in which you live. And our fire management activities have to adapt to this new world.
3: Yeah, the increase in burning hours, including more nighttime burning, is more extreme in spring and fall. And again, what does that mean for fire planning?
5: So, yeah, for many parts, the summer is the fire season. Or it's the most intense part of the fire season, where you have the most fires and the most intense fires. But now we're seeing these shoulder seasons. So it talks about, you know, it also suggest a lengthening of the fire season. And I give you an example of that. Alberta, their official fire season starts was April 1st until about 2016, where they said, we're seeing so many fires before April 1st, we're moving it to March 1st. And some years there's still snow. Yeah, absolutely. But some years there's fires burning in February and January. So we're seeing these shoulder seasons, and it's not just the currents, but we're seeing more intensity in these shoulder seasons. Another example from Canada, I live in Canada, so most of my examples will come from Canada, is in our modern record of daily area burned in Canada, the day with the most area burned is towards the end of September in 2023. This is far outside the normal fire season, and the location was northeastern BC, northern Alberta, and southern Northwest Territories above the 60th parallel. And it was because of a cluster of these fire-generated thunderstorms, these pyro-CBs. So not only are we seeing fires in the shoulder seasons, and these longer burning hours are contributing to that, but we're seeing high-intensity fires burning these shoulder seasons. In fact, you know, in 2023, we were seeing fires burning through the night in the Northwest Territories in September and Saskatchewan in October, which is usually safe territory in terms of when to expect a fire, let alone an intense fire that burns through the night. You know, what's happened in Canada and Western United States is that we've seen a quadrupling of area burns since the 1970s. And for Canada, we're now, our 10-year average is just over 4 million hectares. It was about 1 million hectares in the 70s. 4 million hectares, you know, for your listeners, that's twice the size of Lake Ontario. We're talking a big chunk of real estate. You know, I've been publishing and researching fire and climate change for many decades, and I was expecting more fire, but it's happening much more rapidly than I thought. Some of our research suggests that eastern North America would see an increase in fire about mid-century. I'm rethinking that. You know, what we've seen in 2023 and 2025 in Canada, and then now in the States this year, 2026, we're seeing fires in the east and, you know, significant fire. So perhaps our earlier research was right on the increase in fire in the east, but got the timing off, and it's happening much earlier than we thought. So now, if you live in the States, it's not just fires in the west. It's fires in central United States and now eastern United States. And, you know, historically, there's been significant fires, you know, in eastern United States. But many of these were associated with clearing of the land and burning brush and not having proper controls. You know, there was Gatlinburg, you know, in Tennessee a few years ago where, unfortunately, a number of people died, a number of structures lost. But, you know, significant fires in the east have been fairly rare. That may change as our climate continues to change.
3: Yeah, just a couple of weeks ago in April, there were fires in Florida, in Georgia, in the Carolinas, and in New Jersey. So that's all very weird. You are listening to Radio EcoShock. I'm Alex Smith with Dr. Michael Flanagan from Thompson Rivers University. We are going on about wildfire danger cranking up with El Nino and fossil fuels. Now, I think about slow-moving bureaucracy and a history of responding days later. It takes time to get the equipment and the planes and all the things you need. And then I read in Kaiway's new paper, quote, about 60% of fires reached their maximum intensity within the first 24 hours after detection. Ooh, that's terrifying. Aren't we ready for such fast fires?
5: No, we're not really ready. Some of the things we are doing, though, are like fighting fires at night. We never used to fight fires at night. Night vision has changed that, and, you know, better preparation. But fire management's challenging, okay, at the best of times. And with climate change, it's becoming more challenging, and there's more value in the landscape. And I actually think the public has higher expectations for fire management. I mean, in Canada and the United States, fires that are action, most of them are put out when they're small. About 95% of them are put out when they're very small. However, that last 5% cause all our problems because they're the extreme ones. Okay, so emergency management has phases. Prevention, mitigation, preparedness, response, and recovery. We should be doing more in prevention and mitigation. Human-caused fires are preventable. Lightning, we can't do anything about. But, you know, the current system, we're really good at response. Once a fire is detected and it's an unwanted fire, we can talk more about that if you wish. If it's an unwanted fire, they get resources on to it really quickly, okay? But often if there's too many fires, they won't have enough resources, and they're reactive. And you can say, well, we'll call for more help. You know, in Canada, one province is on fire. I'll say BC. This is where I live. And they call for help. There's an agency that deals with the Canadian Interagency Forest Fire Center. They place a call, and Ontario or Quebec sends crews or helicopters to BC. It takes 3 days, okay? And, you know, and you just mentioned the intensity is often in the early part of the fire, the most intense part, and it's too late. So we have to have a better early warning system. We have to be more proactive. You know, we do weather forecasts, fire weather forecasts, out to 7 or 10 days, and we see the extreme patterns coming, and that's when you should be calling for extra resources, okay? And so that we can place the call and have those extra crews and helicopters, pumps, hoses available to use when the fires come. But we also need improved systems to say, which fires do we fight and which fires do we leave? You know, as much as possible, we want fire to play its natural role. So we allow fires to burn when and where possible. Of course, if a fire is 2 kilometers from Fort McMurray, you want to put that fire out. So you need to have enough resources. So if there's, you know, 3 or 4 fires start, you have enough resources all within a few kilometers of Fort McMurray or Grand Prairie or LaRange or Kapuskasing, you pick a town. And currently, our system needs improvement in this area, okay? As I mentioned, it's challenging, and we are resource limited. The last 3 years, yes, you know, as I mentioned, were very active years. But on 2 out of 3 days, Canada as a country did not have enough resources to fight the fires. So what do? They call in the armed forces, but that's not their role, and most of them do not have the proper training to fight fires. So then they get help from around the world, United States, Europe, South Africa. But as we're seeing fire season get longer all through the world, those resources may not be as easily available in the future as they have been in the past. So we just don't have enough resources to deal with our current situation, and let alone to what may be coming, you know, in the next decade.
3: And there may not be enough jet fuel to get those crews over here from Australia or wherever.
5: Well, yeah, and in terms of planes, there's also a pilot shortage these days for flying these aircraft. So it is getting more and more difficult to have the resources necessary to manage the fires that we're seeing today.
3: Well, yeah, it's a rare skill to be able to take a big plane and come down on a sometimes crowded lake and scoop up a lot of water and then fly right into the smoke and fire and dump it in the right place. Not too many people can do that.
5: No, and you have to have a pilot's license and you have to have the training experience. And, you know, they do have some help. Many of them use, you know, bird dogs. It's kind of a plane that leads them in and directs them as to when to drop their water, foam, retardant, etc.
3: Dr. Ryan Katz-Rosen at the University of Ottawa adds another dimension. He says, quote, Canada's managed boreal forest areas used to sequester over 100 million tons of CO2 each year, net, from stand regeneration following wildfires. But in the last couple of years, these have tipped into positive net emissions from decaying soil organic matter. So I wonder, is there a relationship between wildfires and emissions from soils?
5: So there's, you know, the combustion process in itself is releasing significant amounts of greenhouse gases into the atmosphere, including carbon monoxide, carbon dioxide, and many others. You know, to go back a little bit of history, the Kyoto Protocol, Canada as a country argued vigorously for Article 3.4, which would give credit for forest management. So it got included, but then I was with the Canadian government at the time, we had a meeting, and we decided we should opt out of that because it's going to cost us money. Because we figured most years our forests would be a carbon source because of things like pests, like mountain pine beetle, and fire. And as it turns out, that decision was correct. Most years now, our forests are not absorbing carbon, they're releasing carbon to the atmosphere, primarily because of increasing fire activity.
3: As we wrap up, I just want to add to your own reporting, wildfires are not just about the West or North America. Listeners in Europe got a dose of dangerous wildfire smoke in 2023, and carbon from the fires is becoming as big a source as some industrial economies in the bad years. Do you see yourself working on a global issue?
5: So 2023, the emissions from the Canadian fires were equivalent to fossil fuel emissions from India. That is significant, and as we continue to warm, I expect to see more years where we have significant contributions globally. And let's talk about permafrost. Okay, in our boreal forest, we have permafrost, and as the temperatures warm, the permafrost thaws, and it releases hydrates, primarily methane. But also, as we see more fire, it blackens the landscape, which may accelerate that thaw, so that we get even more release of hydrates. So, I hate to paint a bleak picture, but until we start reducing fossil fuel use and reduce greenhouse emissions, we're going to continue to warm. And even if I had a magic wand and said, no more fossil fuel emissions, our climate, because of the lags in our climate system, especially the oceans, will probably continue to warm for 10, 20, 30 years. So this warming is going to continue, and of course, there is no magic wand that's going to make greenhouse gases disappear or the production disappear overnight. So I used to be concerned about the future of my grandchild, and then it was, I'm concerned about my children's lifetime. Now I'm worried about my own lifetime, and I'm not that old, all right? But I still hold out hope that as a global community, we'll get our act together. And, we've had some bloody noses. Unfortunately, I expect more bloody noses before we're done. But hopefully we can change our behavior and rely on solar, wind, geothermal. There's options. And I think now, the economics have switched so that these renewables, many of them are much cheaper than oil and gas. So that hopefully will get us to the stage where we can start making some real significant changes in our use of fossil fuels.
3: Dr. Mike Flanagan is BC Innovation Research Chair in Predictive Services, Emergency Management, and Fire Science at Thompson Rivers University. He's been Editor-in-Chief of the Journal of Wildland Fire and played leadership roles in the U.S. National Assessment on Global Change and the IPCC reports. Mike, we may need to get in touch again this year. Thank you so much for talking with us.
5: My pleasure, Alex.
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1: In April, the Amazon River hit record lows. Scientists warn the region is tipping into a new state, maybe the hypertropical climate. Here with the view from Brazil, we have the godfather of Amazon science, Dr. Carlos Nobre. With his PhD from MIT, Carlos is a preeminent Earth system scientist at the Institute for Advanced Studies at the University of Sao Paulo. Among his many roles, Dr. Nobre is also a co-chair of the International Science Panel for the Amazon. From Sao Paulo, Brazil, Carlos Nobre, welcome to Radio EcoShock. There's so much to talk about, but to begin, you just returned from the first conference on transitioning away from fossil fuels in Santa Marta, Colombia. How was this meeting for you, and how does it compare to the formal COP30 meetings?
2: Well, I think it was very important for Colombia and the Netherlands had planned to have this meeting in Santa Marta, and that was very important, transition away from fossil fuels, how to do it, how to really implement that globally, very rapidly, because of the emergency, the climate emergency we are living. And unfortunately, COP30 had two roadmaps, one of them also to transition away from fossil fuels, but several countries did not approve, and also the other roadmap for zero deforestation by 2030 and large-scale forest restoration also was not approved. So there was a very good discussion in Santa Marta, April, the international conference. Many, many countries there proposed the ways for accelerated transitioning away from fossil fuels, and also symbolically very important. Also on 24th April, we launched the Science Panel for Global Energy Transition. That was a request by COP30 presidency during COP30, the second week, for us, the Planetary Guardians. We accept this challenge and launch the Science Panel for Global Energy Transition during the meeting in Santa Marta. And we hope the Science Panel will really come and say all ways to do the very quickly the energy transition away from fossil fuels, how to engage the economic and political sector, also to obtain the financing for accelerated transition. So I think, you know, in all this sense, it was a very positive meeting in Santa Marta.
1: Speaking of emergency, in late February 2025, Brazilian Environment Minister Marina Silva declared a nationwide environmental emergency specifically to get ahead of the wildfire season. That emergency was set to expire in April of this year. Carlos, should the Amazon continue in a state of emergency?
2: Yes, for sure. The Amazon is very, very close to a tipping point, in which, if we call the tipping point in the Amazon, up to 70% of the forest will self-degrade to become a highly degraded savanna-like type of vegetation. We are going to lose the largest biodiversity ecosystem in the world. It will release more than 200 billion tons of carbon dioxide before 2100. And we are very close, very, very close. Interesting, because an important scientific paper is published today in Nature. That shows that if we reach 28% of deforestation, now we are at 18%, and if global warming goes between 1.5 and 1.9 degrees, and we are reaching 1.5 global warming now before 2030 for sure. So the Amazon is very close. It's interesting because I published a scientific article 10 years ago, 2016, exactly showing the Amazon was very close to a tipping point, and that the figures in my article were very similar to the figures of this article. So all of southern Amazon, from Atlantic Ocean to Bolivia, more than 2 million square kilometers, there is a high

0: degradation. The dry season in the area is now 4 to 5 weeks lengthier, 1 week per decade. It's much drier, dry season, 20% less rainfall, 3 degrees warmer, so an increase in tree mortality. Southeastern Amazon, the Brazilian Amazon, the forest became a carbon source. So all of the Amazon, particularly the southern portion, is very close to tipping points. If we do not do immediate nature-based solutions, we are going really to reach the tipping point perhaps by 2040. And then in 30 to 50 years, before 2100, we are going to lose up to 70% of the forest.
1: Yes, I just saw that study in Nature. The title is Deforestation-Induced Drying Lowers Amazon Climate Threshold, led by scientists from the Potsdam Institute. I do want to talk about tipping points more in a minute because I know you've been a leader in that area. But first, just to get on the ground, reports from last month, April 2026, showed water levels in the Amazon River and its tributaries dropped to record lows. And that's just after what should be the traditional peak of the rainy season. What is going on with the river, Carlos?
0: Yeah, many rivers are really going through this climate emergency associated with global warming. One aspect is, you know, for instance, 23-24, we had a record-breaking drought, most severe drought in the history of the Amazon, and also the river levels were very low all over the basin. Then 2025, there was a more normal rainfall, and now a reduction again of rainfall. So those are issues associated with the global warming, climate change due to global warming. But also, there is another problem associated with deforestation, because 1 million square kilometers is totally deforested and replaced by pasture, by soy, crops. And then what that happened, when there is a lot of rainfall during the rainy season, a lot of the rain, a lot of the water goes straight to the rivers. So when the dry season comes, then there is very little water to go. So you have a record-breaking dry season rainfall in the river. So this is the associated linkage between global warming producing severe droughts and also large-scale deforestation.
1: Yes, there was new science in March 2026. It was in PNAS, and it said, quote, less than half of the area in Amazonian forest that was affected by successive droughts in 2023 and 24 is likely to recover before the next drought. And that sounds like a great forest spiraling into decline, not due just to fire, but to drought. Please talk to us about that.
0: Yes, of course, as I said, what happened? All Amazon countries in the summit, August 2023, in Belém, the same city of the COP30, they agree, most, 5 out of the 8 Amazon countries, agree to get to zero deforestation by 2030. And then 2023, 2024, 2025, more than 50% reduction. So what did the organized crime did in the end of 2023? 2024 was to use fires to do deforestation. We had a record-breaking number of fires in the forest. In the Brazilian Amazon, 16,000 square kilometers of the forest were completely cleared by this successive forest fire. Fortunately, in the second half of 2025, there was a 68% of reduction of forest fires. So apparently, Amazonian countries are becoming more effective in combating organized crime. And as I said, very large reduction, for instance, in the first 4 months in the Amazon. We have now this year the lowest level of deforestation. For sure, organized crime will continue attempting to use fire. Let's hope Amazonian countries will also combat organized crime.
1: Is it possible that the Amazon, which is called the lungs of the planet, could capture less carbon from the atmosphere than it emits? Could it become like another pollution source instead of the saving grace that it is now?
0: This is already happening. In the 1990s, the Amazon was removing up to 1.5 billion tons of carbon dioxide per year. As you know, globally, all biomes in the world, they remove up to 30% of the carbon dioxide that we release, fossil fuels, agriculture, deforestation. Now, the Amazon is removing only 300 to 400 million. Terrible reduction on the carbon dioxide removal, and a very, very concerning data, research done by a colleague of mine, Luciana Gatti, and I'm also a member of this study, that shows the southeastern Amazon, this is part of the Brazilian Amazon, since 2010, 15 years, up to 2024, the forest has become a carbon source. So emissions is not only from fire or deforestation. The forest itself is losing more carbon than removing. It shows that area of the Amazon is very, very close to the tipping point.
1: Are there other tipping points in the Amazon? I know you've been studying this since 1990. Are there other ones?
0: Well, all studies show the tipping point starts all over southern Amazon. The southern Amazon, as I said, the dry season now is 4 or 5 weeks length here. So the dry season was 3 to 4 months. Now it's 4 to 5 months. As soon as the dry season reaches 6 months, this is the climate envelope of the tropical savanna. So the Amazon is very close. Amazon, the forest has become a carbon source. So as soon as we reach the tipping point that we will start all over southern Amazon, then in 30 to 50 years, it will affect up to 70% only the forest near the Andes, because the rainfall over that area is much higher, more than 3 meters of rainfall here. Even reducing rainfall, it will happen all over the Amazon. But in that area, still will maintain the forest. So that will be around 30% of the forest. All the other parts of the Amazon will self-degrade, becoming degraded savanna-like biome.
1: A half dozen scientists from Gorshkov and Markarieva to Brazil's Aeneas Salati found that the rainforest plays an active role in producing its own rain. Do you agree, and is that another feedback effect?
0: Absolutely. You know, in fact, in my first job when I was an engineer in 1974, I found a job in Manaus in the Amazon, Brazilian National Institute for Amazonian Research. I went to work there in 1975 as an engineer. But then Aeneas Salati was doing beautiful research. And one of the things that he was doing was to really demonstrate of the water vapor that comes from the Atlantic Ocean, transported by the trade winds into the Amazon basin. He calculated very well up to 1978-79, each water vapor molecule recycles 5 to 8 times. So enters water vapor, goes up, condensation becomes a cloud nuclei, then falls down as rain, goes to the forest, the soil, the rooting system of the trees, capture that water, brings to the leaves, transpire, goes to the atmosphere, water vapor goes up, clouds, rainfall. So 5 to 8 times, it was a really fantastic study. And then I myself, in collaboration with some colleagues from the University of Maryland in the U.S., we also published a study in 1991. We calculated how much of the water vapor enters the Amazon basin from the Atlantic, how much goes back to the Atlantic with the Amazon River discharge, and how much would really exit the Amazon to the south as water vapor. Then we calculate 45% of that water vapor goes down to the south of the Amazon. And then in 2006, we had a meeting with Aeneas Salati. He was still alive. He died a few years ago. And then we gave the name Flying Rivers. And these water vapors transport the flying rivers. They explain up to 50% of the rainfall in the tropical savanna south of the Amazon. Also, they explain rainfall to 20-30% of rainfall for the Atlantic rainforest in southern Brazil, Uruguay, Paraguay, northern Argentina, southeastern Brazil as well. So, you know, tremendous ecosystem service that helps to develop the largest biodiversity in the planet.
1: In February, the journal Nature published the study, Hot Droughts in the Amazon Provide a Window to a Future Hypertropical Climate. That was led by Jeff Chambers with 29 co-authors. How do you understand the idea of hypertropical climate?
0: Well, studies are showing as well that this climate stability in the Amazon is very important. For instance, studies show as soon as we have a tipping point of the Amazon, as I said, 30 to 50 years, we're going to lose 70% of the Amazon. So rainfall will reduce a lot, 30-40% in the Amazon. And our studies that show if that happens, atmospheric wave will form in the Amazon. It will go to the North Atlantic, to North America. And a study has shown if that happens, even this wave will reduce rainfall in parts of California state, inducing even much more severe droughts there. So anyway, and recent studies also show some relationship with the Amazon and the rainfall in South Africa and also even India. But these are new studies for sure. We are going to have to do many more studies to demonstrate. But yes, the Amazon has a very important way of, you know, keeping climate stability, which is not only the Amazon, is all over South America, but also North America and perhaps even Africa and parts of India.
1: Yes, it is a global system, really.
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1: This is Radio EcoShock. Our guest is Dr. Carlos Nobre from the University of Sao Paulo, Brazil. We are talking about a dry Amazon and climate big-time risk. Now, the World Resources Institute reports tropical rainforest loss drops 36% in 2025. Brazil is a big part of that improvement. I know governments have gone back and forth on Amazon policy and enforcement, but are there hopeful signs?
0: As I told you, most Amazon countries are reducing deforestation. And as I also told you, fortunately, second half of 2025, there was a 68% of the number of forest fires. So, and now, this first 4 months this year, in the Brazilian Amazon, the lowest rate of deforestation ever, certainly in the past, 2012 was the year with the smallest deforestation rate in Brazilian Amazon, 4,600 square kilometers. Of course, compared to 1975, when the military dictatorship starts making very, very large deforestation in the Amazon. And now, last year was 5,000 square kilometers, and this year there is a tremendous hope it will be less than 3,000. So most Amazon countries are, in fact, really working hard to get to zero deforestation by 2030. More difficult will be to combat the organized crime way of setting fires, and also a lot of degradation comes from, in addition from fires, also from selective logging. Most selective logging all over the Amazon is illegal. So illegal selective logging leads to a larger scale forest degradation. So also all Amazon countries, they have to combat illegal selective logging as well.
1: We are talking on radio about a continent-sized forest few of us will ever see. Meanwhile, there are tens of billions of people living in this hotter climate, and it's in places like Manaus, which is a pretty big city, over 2 million people. How are Amazonians coping with climate change? What is it like to be there these days?
0: Well, we hope also, because we are trying to communicate all the risks for many years. As I said, I was the first author of the Amazon tipping point in 1990. But most of the Amazonian population really is the Amazonian that really, when the military dictatorship in Brazil led more than 300,000 farmers to the Amazon, a lot of deforestation. So really, a lot of these people in the Amazon are strongly connected to agribusiness. And there is a big battle. The agribusiness in Brazil, still, most of the agribusiness does not practice the regenerative agriculture, which is zero deforestation, forest restoration. So therefore, a lot of the population in the Amazon, still, they support agribusiness, they support mining. So it's a big political discussion and challenge how to convince all the Amazonian population that if there is the tipping point, the Amazon will become much drier, not very well for life. Risks of epidemics and even pandemics increase a lot already. We had the first two epidemics, 2024, Maiaro fever, Oropouche fever, spread all over Brazil, it's transmitted by insects that happens, that exists all over Brazil. So we really have to work a lot to convince the Amazonian population they are under terrible risk, and then they should really be fighting, not accepting deforestation, degradation, organized crime, etc.
1: As we wrap this up, I know you are always busy. Carlos, what are you working on now?
0: Now, in addition to being co-chair of the science panel for the Amazon, but I'm working because, you know, it was for 32 years only doing research about the tipping points, the risks, the climate impact. And then a few years ago, I said, well, let me try to move towards finding sustainable solutions. Then I create one NGO, Amazonian 4.0 Institute. And then in this institute, we are trying to demonstrate the feasibility of bringing to the Amazon, to communities in the Amazon, the value adding of industries, industrializing products of the biodiversity. So we create a laboratory for producing chocolate out of the cocoa, and we capacitate four communities in a very innovative area. In June, we are inaugurating an indigenous community, the first indigenous community in the Amazon, that will have a factory to produce chocolate. For decades and decades, they only were selling the seeds of cocoa to chocolate companies. Now they will produce chocolate, and also we are going to be making now another advanced laboratory for industrialization of Brazil nuts. So this is one concept. That's really to value the so-called agroforest systems, only products that come from the forest, zero deforestation. And now another project that myself and colleagues from the Amazon, we are developing for 2.5 years, which is what we call Amazon Institute of Technology. We carried out a feasibility study demonstrating that we need in the Amazon Institute of Technology, Pan-Amazonian, but to develop the social bioeconomy of standing forests, maintaining to also to restore degraded deforest areas, to protect all the water systems, to do the value-added industrialization, to improve the urban Amazonian population. So we hope we design six innovation hubs for three in the Amazon, one in the Amazonian portions of Colombia, Peru, and Bolivia. So our dream is to get that the Amazonian countries will approve the creation of this Amazon Institute of Technology, IMIT. And if we succeed, then thousands of students, undergraduate students, and these students will really bring the ways to save the Amazon. And we are trying to convince particularly President of Brazil, President of Colombia, to approve the launching of this project. And then once the government approved, then, of course, we are going to go for funding. This calculation initially is about $300 million, but it will be, you know, MIT-like institute, and I'm working very hard on that.
1: From the University of Sao Paulo, we've been speaking with longtime Amazon expert Dr. Carlos Nobre. You can download this interview and find all the links to the science we just talked about in my show blog at ecoshock.org. Carlos, thank you for sharing your valuable time with our listeners.
0: Thank you very much, Alex, for this very important conversation.
1: I'm Alex Smith for Radio EcoShock. You have to get out of mainstream media to find out anything happening in the real world these days. Like this headline from Al Jazeera, May 8th. A calamity. Why is a record heat wave sweeping South Asia? Countries including India, Pakistan, and Bangladesh have seen temperatures soar well above seasonal averages, with some areas approaching or exceeding 45 degrees C, 113 Fahrenheit. Quoting from that article by Usaid Siddiqui, a record-breaking deadly heat wave sweeping South Asia has pushed temperatures to dangerous highs, disrupting daily life for hundreds of millions and raising new concerns about the vulnerability of one of the world's most densely populated regions. Countries including India, Pakistan, and Bangladesh have seen temperatures soar well above seasonal averages, with some areas approaching or exceeding 45 to 50 degrees Celsius. That's 113 to 122 degrees Fahrenheit. Local media also reported that more than 90 of the world's hottest cities were in India on April 24th. That was from Al Jazeera. People in Asia are dying. We don't know how many. Hundreds of millions have to work outside or their families do not eat that day. Hundreds of millions have no electricity. Air conditioning is a dream for millions more. Driving, flying, burning fossil fuels is making their lives miserable. We are killing them. The heat is higher. Weeks more super hot days there. Global warming, it's here, now, and the developing historic El Nino will crank up the worse. Somebody has to be the bearer of bad news. I'm Alex Smith. Thank you for hanging in there and caring about our world.

0: Hi, this is Arnie Arneson, and this is the Thursday edition of The Attitude with Arnie Arneson and producers Dave Scott and Stephanie Collins. Yes, you know the drill. We're recording on Wednesday morning, and it's overcast and thundering and lightning in Concord, New Hampshire. Now that you've got the weather report, so let me just say something. I adore Dolly Parton. I don't just like her. I frickin' adore her. And I said to Stephanie, my producer, this morning, I think that she should become a saint. I think that Pope Leo should make her a saint. And she said, but she's not Catholic. I said, who cares? I mean, is that an issue here? I mean, she is the personification of talent and love, of talent and love. Now, why am I so waxing poetic about Dolly Parton? Because there was a recent meeting of public librarians, okay? And at that meeting, it turned out that Dolly Parton's Imagination Library now enrolls one out of every six children in the United States to receive a new book in the mail every month from birth to age five. That means over the course of their life, they'll get 60 books from her. 60. And I mean, I have a five-year-old granddaughter, and I tell you, there are books that are like, she rereads, I mean, she doesn't even read them. Like, she sort of reads them, but she knows them by heart because they're so dog-eared. And she insists, and my mother goes, I've read this to you before. But again, the idea of her connection to the page and to the pictures and to the words, read to your children. Don't put them in front of a camera. Don't put them in front of a social media. Read to your children. And Dolly gets it. And then can you imagine the excitement every time you know that when the mailman comes, you're getting a book? I mean, there's also something about that. And I'm also on a child kick. So before I grab you, Anders Croy, I read this story this morning about Texas. And as you know, I cover Texas every week. I've been doing it now for over maybe a dozen years. And we also land on Houston's KPFT, which is a huge 100,000 watt station. And just to let everyone know that in the area of Harris County in Houston alone, there are over 600,000 undocumented immigrants, not in Texas, just in this like county. All right. And I want to also remind you that I live right next door to Vermont, and that's about the size of the state of Vermont. All right. So they're part of the community. All right. They're essential to the community. They are not invisible. They're very visible in that community. And then I read this story from the Texas Tribune. Texas public schools see first non-pandemic enrollment drop in decades. Latino children accounted for the vast majority of students who left public schools this year, according to a new analysis. And I'm just going to read you a couple of sentences. And this, I hate this administration. I hate this administration. Let me read you this. Roughly 76,000 fewer students enrolled in Texas public schools this academic year. The first non-pandemic decline in nearly four decades, with Hispanic students accounting for the overwhelming majority of the loss, according to a report that was released on Monday. The policy research group Texas 2036 analyzed the state's enrollment data and projected that about 100,000 fewer students would attend public schools by the end of the current decade. However, some projection shows that number growing by nearly half a million, everyone. Hispanic students accounted for 81% of this school year's enrollment drop. Students learning English and those from low-income families experienced some of the sharpest declines. Over the past year, federal and state leaders increased anti-immigration rhetoric, in some cases detaining Texas students and prompting fear across communities. Now, so what is so interesting to me is because I cover Texas all the time, Scott Braddock, who is the editor of the Quorum Report, used to tell me, Arnie, over 1,000 U-Haul trucks come into Texas every day, right? People are moving in all the time. So understand that despite the fact that all these people are moving in, they saw a decline of 76,000 students. That number is shocking. That number is probably an undercount for sure. So I read this article, and here's what I did. I posted it on Blue Sky, and I posted it on Facebook, and I read, send this to every Hispanic voter you know. in the United States, every Hispanic voter. Because guess what? You are the target. Whether you're here legally or not, whether you're Cuban, whether you're Salvadorian, it doesn't matter. And look what's happened in Texas. This just absolutely breaks my heart. So I realize I haven't hung out with Anders Croy for a while. We need to sort of talk about Florida. Anders Croy is the communications director for Florida Watch and the DeSantis Watch Accountability Project. He's been working in Florida politics for over a decade, amassing extensive experience both campaign and legislative policy. He is, this is unbelievable to me, a sixth generation Floridian. I'm still in awe of that. And you call your hometown of Tallahassee. So let me welcome you to the program and thank you so much for joining us. We're knowing that we're on this like gerrymander spree, and I know that Florida is part of that new gerrymander spree. So that to me is like front and center, because what you are basically seeing is if you are a black district or maybe now a Hispanic district, they're going to crack you and break you. All right. Because they want to set it up for Republicans, because Republicans know they can't win on the issues. They can't. They have to somehow win based on partisan advantage. Because, you know, what did we just learn today, Anderson, and that is that the inflation rate is what, 4%? I mean, it's just, it's nuts. And I'm going to tell this story, but it just happened again yesterday. I went to put gas in my car, all right? And I see this guy next to me, and he is apoplectic. Because in his, not his truck, in his car, it comes up to $75, all right? You know why? He said, like a fool, I bought a diesel. So you know what diesel costs are gone through the roof. So you are another example of one of those states that is experiencing this gerrymander. So tell me, how are Floridians reacting to that? How do you figure out who's running and who's not? How do you pick candidates? How do you assess a district in literally 14 minutes? I mean, because normally you go into these things and you evaluate, you look at the geography and the issues and the communities. You don't have time to do that. So I'm kind of curious, how do you sprint and make the kind of changes that Trump MAGA is demanding?
1: Well, good morning, Arnie, and thank you, as always, for having me on to speak with you and your listeners today. What's happened here in Florida has been really an egregious power grab by the governor, by the Republican majorities here in the state legislature. What they have done is the governor last summer started talking about the need to redistrict in Florida. Now, over the course of the last year, he gave excuse after excuse about why he needed to do that. And the reason he had to give all of these excuses is because Florida, specifically in our state constitution, under what's called the Fair Districts Amendment, bans partisan gerrymandering.
0: And when did you do that? When did you pass the Fair Districts Amendment? Do you remember?
1: We passed it with a supermajority of votes back in 2010. So this has been part of our state's constitution for 16 years now. Okay. Now, we have seen them in the past already try to violate this ban on partisan gerrymandering. In fact, they lost a court case in 2015. We had to do a mid-decade redistricting because the court told us that our state Senate districts and congressional districts, we were able to prove there was partisan intent behind these maps. Now, the governor finally called for a special session in January. That special session took place at the end of April. There was a lot of debate about what these maps would look like because we didn't know. The governor's office drew these maps in secret, and they only gave them. Here's the thing, Arnie. They not only did not give them to the people of Florida to look at before the special, before 2 days before the special session started, these maps first showed up in a Fox News exclusive in a red and blue color-coded map that showed Republicans potentially picking up four seats.
0: Oh, my
1: this,
0: God.
1: Of course, showed that there was partisan intent right from the beginning. Now, 2 days later, or the next day, I should say, this special session gaveled in. We had almost 300 Floridians from across the state who took buses, who came, who held a rally here at the Capitol to say, we don't want you to rig our maps. The people should pick our politicians and not the other way around.
0: And it's in your constitution. I mean, I just want people to understand this is not a function of what the Supreme Court did back in 2010. And still today, more than ever, you put it into your so laws have no meaning. The constitution has no meaning if they can do this.
1: So the governor's map drawer admitted in committee in the Florida Senate that they had used partisan data to draw these maps. They are putting forward a legal theory that because of what happened with the Calais decision, because of another state Supreme Court decision here in Florida a couple years ago, that somehow now the partisan portion of the Fair Districts Amendment is also unconstitutional. They're essentially trying to take down this amendment that was passed by more than 3 million Floridians 16 years ago to stop partisan gerrymandering in the state. Now, when these maps went to the Senate floor, four Republican state senators, to their credit, voted against them, with one of them, Senator Jim Bradley, saying, "I can't do it. It's just unconstitutional."
0: It is.
1: So we are going to see how this plays out. Immediately upon the governor signing the maps last week, three different lawsuits were filed here in the state of Florida. Those have now been consolidated into one lawsuit. There will be a hearing on Friday, where the hope is that there will be an injunction put in place that at least keeps the current maps in place for this election cycle while the rest of this plays out, because of what you were talking about earlier. This is going to be chaos for Floridians.
0: Yeah.
1: We are less than 1 month from our state's qualifying deadline. That means that we right now, in less than a month, will know who is running where, but those decisions are having to be made.
0: Yeah.
1: And not only that, our supervisors of elections have not been given any funding to try to inform voters about who their new representatives could possibly be, where they're supposed to vote at. We know that this is going to cost Hillsborough County more than $1 million to potentially do mailings for voter education.
0: This is sick.
1: It is absolute chaos down here. Nobody is sure how this is going to play out because, as I've mentioned, it is very clear where Florida's Constitution stands on this. Now, the governor has appointed the judge that will be overseeing this case on Friday. He's now appointed 6 out of 7 of our state Supreme Court justices. But the reading is very clear. And it is our hope that the judicial system here in the state will stand up and listen to the people of Florida, who in public poll after public poll after public poll have said that they are against this idea, that they did not want partisan mid-decade redistricting, that they are opposed to this power grab that is being put forward right now here in the state of Florida, because there is no way to even say at this point that this is not a direct response to President Trump's attempt to gerrymander, and that is illegal under Florida's Constitution.
0: Okay, so I have a question for you, Anders, and that is, all right, so the Supreme Court basically approved the concept of partisan gerrymandering, okay, and basically says you have to show racial intent, which is absolutely impossible to show, so therefore you can do this. Now, it says you can do this, but if your Constitution says you can't do that, shouldn't that preclude what the court says you can do? So the idea is they've given you an opportunity to do partisan gerrymandering, but your state constitution says screw that, you can't. And I don't know, does the Supreme Court force you to do partisan gerrymandering, or does it allow you to do partisan gerrymandering? That language is so important, and that interpretation is so important.
1: So Florida was not a party to the Calais decision. There is nothing in that decision that requires Florida to do this mid-decade redistricting. In fact, the governor called this special election well before that decision came down. That decision actually came down while they were on the floor of the Florida House and Senate debating these maps here. So we had less than an hour to actually take in what that ruling said before they were supposed to vote on these maps. Now, to your point, Arnie, there was actually another decision at the Supreme Court in 2019 called Common Cause v. RUCO. That was the decision that initially allowed partisan gerrymandering nationwide while the racial protections were still in place. But what's interesting about that decision is it specifically says, citing Florida, that states can outlaw partisan gerrymandering at their state level if they want to.
0: So
1: there's nothing federally that prohibits them, but states can outlaw this. So we're going to see how this plays out in our state courts now. But Florida's Constitution, again, is very clear, and the United States Supreme Court has precedent saying that these bans are allowed.
0: So the case in 2019 was a Supreme Court case, a U.S. Supreme Court case. When the new Calais decision came down, they didn't necessarily, they talked about partisan gerrymandering, but they didn't address that aspect of 2019. So if that aspect of 2019 has not been addressed by this Supreme Court for whatever reason, thank God, then you would think that that would hold, and therefore the Florida Constitution would overrule whatever the Calais decision said, because guess what? In 2019, they said you can make these limits. So, I mean, I don't know how I would interpret it, but your Supreme Court should basically interpret it, because that appears to still be standing.
1: This is very clear
0: to
1: us.
0: Yeah,
1: under the law, we are very hopeful that the judicial system will hold here, that it will uphold the will of the people who made their voices very, very clear at the ballot box, who have made their voices clear throughout this process. I want to also note, Arnie, that throughout the abbreviated committee hearings that we did have on this, where the public was allowed to have public comment, One person in both House and Senate committees spoke out in favor of this partisan redistricting that was taking place. There were hundreds of Floridians, again, who came from across the state, who took time out of their days, who took time off work, who found childcare to come to Tallahassee and tell our politicians to stop this partisan power grab, to listen to the will of the people of Florida, and to not break the law, to do what people have told them that they are supposed to do. They are elected representatives who have sworn an oath to uphold the state's constitution. And unfortunately, that's not what we saw play out throughout this process here in Florida.
0: So we're learning as a result of Texas something called the dummymander. And the dummymander means that, you know, you can redistrict and you can give the Republicans an advantage. But given the level of negativity, given the polling numbers that are just tanking, I mean, I don't know if you can get to a negative polling number, but Donald Trump might achieve that. You might have a 6% partisan advantage for a Republican. But right now, what we're seeing is that that's not going to be enough, because there is such an overwhelming support on the bottom of the, and it's not just the Democrats, it's the undeclareds. It's even a lot of Republicans now who are saying, screw this, you know, you told me lower everything and everything is now higher and I can't afford it. And once again, money is the driver, you know, the economy is the driver. And unless you're the 1%, you're totally screwed. So I am kind of wondering whether this map that was shown on Fox News, oh my Lord, by Ron DeSantis, what's the nature of the edge with a lot of these newly created districts?
1: So a lot of these districts are absolutely drawn with partisan intent. And we know that because they have cracked the Hispanic community into four different districts in Central Florida. They've cracked the Black community in Tampa Bay into now two or three different districts, I believe. But what you're saying is exactly correct. And we have seen this over the last year and a half. Floridians are fed up with the chaos, the corruption, all the skyrocketing costs under Republican leadership that have made our state specifically unaffordable for too many working families and seniors. We have seen this in special elections where Democrats have overperformed throughout the state of Florida. We have been flipping local seats all across the state at the city council and county commission levels. Just in March, we flipped Donald Trump's home district in Mar-a-Lago, a Trump plus nine seat, over to a Democrat, while at the same time winning a Tampa Bay State Senate seat where it appears the Republicans outspent the Democrats by at least 10 to 1.
0: Yeah.
1: So I don't think you can say right now exactly how things are going to play out, because Floridians have shown that they are paying attention. And not only that, Arnie, we flipped the Miami mayor's race for the first time in 30 years. A Democrat is now in charge of the Miami mayor's race. And that is because Hispanic voters have seen what you talked about earlier. Right. That this cruel and inhumane immigration system is not helping their daily lives, and everything continues to get more expensive. Gas has increased by $1.50 in Florida since the war in Iran started. Mm-hmm. We have Democrats who, back in March at the end of our regular legislative session, called to suspend the state gas tax. We are right now in a special legislative session because Republican leadership for the second straight year couldn't pass a budget on time, even though they hold supermajorities in the state House and the state Senate. Democrats on day one renewed their calls again to suspend the state gas tax, which would save Floridians 25 cents every time they go to the pump. There is a party right now that has put out a clear affordability agenda before this session even kicked off. And I think Floridians are paying attention. They have heard from Republican leadership, who the Senate president, and I'm paraphrasing here, said, we've got to be honest, there's not much we can do about affordability. I think people are fed up. When we have a state rainy day fund that's maxed out at $17 billion, well, for Floridians, it's rainy, and we need to spend some of this money to try to make their lives better instead of just making excuses for why that can't be done.
0: So I'm looking at something. Florida has become one of the most unaffordable states in the United States due to skyrocketing housing, insurance, and daily living costs, making it the fourth most expensive state in the South. They were going on to talk about the rising cost of homes and that rent, they're among the worst states for renters in America. Okay? So you start with this. And again, I kind of remind everyone, I don't know what's happening with you and health insurance, but we know that people are dropping their health insurance left and right, which is a horror story, number one. But number two, they have to do that, Anders, because when they look at all the costs going up, they know the one thing they can probably drop is their health insurance. And the reason is that they may think it's a crapshoot, but I need to take that crapshoot. I can't take a crapshoot with my gas because I have to get to work. I can't do it with my rent because I still need shelter. I can't do it with food because I still need. So God help me, I better stay healthy. You know, and even if I'm not healthy, I just can't afford to go to a doctor. So I'm looking at all these things, and I just don't know how people aren't breaking, not only emotionally and economically, but realizing that every promise has been broken to them. And then on top of that, he's got golden statues that are being given to him. He's now changing the bottom of the Washington reflector pool that's now costing, you know, 10 or 12 times more than he told it would. I mean, everything he's doing is frivolous. And ultimately, it's kind of an F you to everyone. You know, I want to play, you can suffer.
1: And one thing that our state Republicans did manage to accomplish during their historically unproductive regular legislative session this year is they renamed the Palm Beach International Airport after Donald Trump. Yes. And guess what, Arnie? That's going to cost taxpayers $5.5 million to go through that entire process.
0: Oh, God.
1: It's incredible. At a time when, as you mentioned, housing costs in Florida are just out of control. There's a new report out this week that shows we now lead the nation in new foreclosures. That is a big direct result of our property insurance crisis that I know you and I have discussed numerous times on this program, where we are paying 4 and 5 times the national average for property insurance. That doesn't just drive up costs for homeowners, but drives up costs for renters and small businesses as well, who are trying to survive every day.
0: Okay, before I let you go, I gotta talk about this. Florida plans to close Alligator Alcatraz. Vendors are reportedly told the Department of Homeland Security has determined the state-run immigration detention facility is what? Oh, too expensive. So tell me what's going on with Alligator Alcatraz. I mean, I'm glad it's being shut, but the question is what opens instead? But what's going on there?
1: This cruel and inhumane makeshift Everglades detention camp has been a boondoggle from the very start. We have had reports since the beginning of inhumane conditions for detainees down there, where there have been now, I believe, a federal investigation in the United States Senate into allegations of torture at this facility. But that cost that you're talking about is incredible. It's been costing more than $1 million in taxpayer funding every single day to pay for this facility because they set it up in the middle of the Everglades.
0: I know.
1: There was no existing infrastructure there. The state of Florida has now paid $92 million for porta potties at this facility to truck human waste in and out of it because there is not running sewage out there.
0: Wait, did you say $92
1: million? $92 million on porta
0: potties. Why isn't that a billboard? I mean, that's worthy of a billboard, Anders. Not only is it inhumane, but look at this. We've pissed away, literally, $92 million on porta potties. Who was not using their brains?
1: And more than $1 billion overall. The state of Florida, the governor, our attorney general has said the federal government is going to reimburse us for all of this. We have been waiting on a $609 million reimbursement for almost a year now. Yeah. That does not appear like it's going to come. And here's the worst part about all of that for Florida taxpayers, Arnie. This money has largely come out of a fund that is set aside for the governor to use in case of natural disasters here in the state. We got extremely lucky that last year we did not have a major hurricane landfall in Florida because that fund has been depleted by spending on things like Alligator Alcatraz, which, wow, by the way, has been absolutely nothing more than a corrupt attempt to give no-bid contracts to major Republican donors here in Florida.
0: Right.
1: We've seen it time and time again. That $92 million contract I mentioned for the porta potties, that's a Republican donor. That's the type of thing that's been happening here.
0: That's a Republican donor on top of that. Oh, I want to vomit. This is unbelievable.
1: This detention scheme has done nothing to solve the real emergencies that are facing our state, the affordability issues that are facing our state. Floridians continue to be hurting. This has been hurting real families too, ripping them apart in South Florida. I know you mentioned those Texas school enrollment numbers earlier.
0: Oh my God.
1: Last year, we already know there's been a 14,000 student drop in Miami-Dade County, which obviously is a very large center for our immigrant community here in Florida. There is fear out there right now, and this has done nothing to solve any of the real issues. It does nothing to improve public safety. In fact, it makes it worse by instilling fear throughout communities in our state.
0: So as I'm listening to you tell this, and then you say, I mentioned that we know that Vindman and what's his name? Alex Vindman and Rick Scott are calling for a suspension of the federal gas tax. Okay. Now that sounds like that's a very temporary solution. And in addition to which, it is going to undermine our ability to improve infrastructure at the time we are facing a climate crisis that is destroying infrastructure. All right. right? And then you mentioned that they're talking about doing the same thing in Florida about suspending the gas tax. Once again, a temporary solution caused by a problem by this president. And once again, what are you doing? You're undermining your ability to work on the infrastructure that not only do you need to repair as a result of the climate crisis, but you need to anticipate because of the climate crisis. So you have to begin to sort of adjust the kind of infrastructure you have in order to anticipate rising sea level rise, hurricanes, all these other things. I mean, it is such a bad solution because it's not a solution.
1: Well, here in Florida, we have a $17 billion rainy day fund that's just sitting there in order to help the people of our state.
0: Oh my God. That's why
1: suspending the gas tax could be a real way to help people right now during this moment of crisis. When it's raining, people need an umbrella, and that's what that could be for them at the moment.
0: And on this, Anders, I adore talking to you. I learned so much. Anders Croy is the communications director for Florida Watch and the DeSantis Watch Accountability Project, and he's been working in Florida politics for over a decade. Thank you for your knowledge, and thank you for sharing it with my audience.
1: Thank you, as always, for having me on, Arnie. It's been a pleasure.
0: It's a pleasure. This, everyone, is a Thursday edition of The Attitude. Stick around, folks. We will be right back.
2: You're listening to the American Democracy Minute, keeping your government by and for the people. In yet more redistricting news, the South Carolina Senate failed to reach a two-thirds vote to extend their session to redistrict the state's congressional map. Missouri's Supreme Court upheld a new congressional map designed to gain another GOP seat by diluting black voting power in Kansas City. In an 87-27 vote, May 7th, the South Carolina House approved an extension of the current session to redistrict, but May 12th, the state Senate failed to reach the two-thirds threshold needed. Five Republicans, including State Majority Leader Shane Massey, joined Democrats in stopping the effort. Massey was quoted by news outlet The State as telling his colleagues, "Crushing the minority opposition is not a demonstration of strength." The map endorsed by the White House would have likely unseated 17-term black congressman James Clyburn. The Missouri Supreme Court upheld a lower court's ruling that maps diluting black voting power in Kansas City did not violate the state's constitution and will allow the map to be used in the August primary regardless of a pending referendum to repeal it. The map splits the 5th congressional district along Kansas City's Troost Avenue, dismantling a district held by 11-term black congressman Emmanuel Cleaver. We have links to local reporting and more on the erasure of black representation in Congress at AmericanDemocracyMinute.org. I'm Brian Beal.
3: An exciting day for old ladies. I'm Bill Newman for the Civil Liberties Minute. So wrote a woman whose name is Patricia about herself to the Andy Borowitz Report. Patricia, age 75, 5'2", and 120 pounds, walks in front of the ICE building in Portland, Oregon, every week, her private protest. Other than the force of her quiet presence, she disturbs no one. But one day last December, three DHS cops grabbed her and arrested her and charged her with obstructing the entrance to a federal building. Fortunately, the video Patricia's friends made of the entire incident showed her obstructing exactly nothing. And so a picture being worth a thousand words, the federal prosecutor had to throw out the case. To Borowitz's question about a message for the three who arrested her, Patricia replied, "Show respect for the rule of law and for others. You are contributing to a culture of hate and violence in our country. I am grateful that I wasn't thrown to the ground or suffered more than a bit of tenderness in my shoulders and neck."

Welcome back to part two of the Thursday edition of The Attitude with Arnie Arneson and producers Dave Scott and Stephanie Collins. We continue to record on an overcast, rainy Wednesday morning. I don't always start with an opening thought, but I went to Naked Capitalism and I saw this article and it irritated the hell out of me. But then I realized that there was a connection to what? To Palantir. Now, if there's an organization I absolutely despise, it's Palantir. And I'm thinking, wait a minute. The title was Tech Billionaires Accelerate Homelessness Crisis. Tech billionaires. Like, what the heck? Homeless policy in the U.S. has long been a man-made disaster. In 2024, the most recent estimate had a record of 771,000 individuals experiencing homelessness. But of course, they believe that to be a significant undercount. But there's a reason many of the tech elite are often referred to as accelerants. The tech capitalists specialize in taking our broken institutions and burning them to the ground, trying to erase any sense of community that remains in the United States. One of their many pet projects is the remaking of homelessness policy, which is being transformed from a national disgrace to a dystopian system more closely resembling an open embrace of slavery and eugenics. Let's examine who's behind the Trump administration's policies on homelessness, which the accelerants are proposing, and what it means for Americans. Now just pay attention and you will understand why this article just makes me nuts. The Cicero Institute. Did you ever hear of it? I never heard of it. One could argue that U.S. homeless policy began taking a more dystopian turn 4 to 5 years ago when localities began outlawing unauthorized street camping, in effect making it illegal to be homeless. Behind that push was a little-known think tank called the Cicero Institute, founded in 2016 by Joe Lonsdale, a billionaire venture capitalist who co-founded, sitting down everyone, Palantir with Peter Thiel. Of course, Cicero has also been backed by other billionaires like the Kochs. Its board is composed of Lonsdale, his Silicon Valley investment connections, and a few DC insiders. As part of a national push to outlaw homelessness, they've hired lobbyists in several states to push for the crackdown on sleeping in public while unhoused, and also offered model legislation that's been eventually adopted by several states. The Lonsdale outfit also advanced its argument through litigation that contributed to the City of Grants Pass v. Johnson, that the 2024 Supreme Court decision that expanded the authority of local governments to criminalize homelessness. With the arrival of Trump 2.0 and the accompanying Doge bandits, Cicero's blueprint

0: went straight to DC. Oh my God, homelessness, Palantir. Ugh, the master puppeteers. How evil are they? And of course, let's remember that Peter Thiel created who? J.D. Vance. J.D. Vance. So I want to make sure that when I almost need graph paper and I want Palantir up here, and then I want to have all these extensions off of it, because everything that you find that's corrosive goes back to them. Goes back to them. So anyway, that's not, just something I just had to share. But I saw an article and I knew about it, but I didn't know as much about it, which is why I'm so grateful to the author of the piece. It was entitled, Trump Kills Canadian Wind Project. But this is the worst part. And demands investment in fossil fuels instead. Oh my God, talk about pouring salt into a wound. An unbelievable story. It was printed at the National Observer. The person who wrote this piece is named Taylor Noakes. Is it Noakes? How do you pronounce your last name, Taylor?
1: Noakes.
0: Taylor Noakes. He's an award-winning public historian and independent journalist from Montreal. His recent investigative work has focused on greenwashing efforts by Canada's oil and gas industry, connections between big oil and Canada's conservative movement, that's obvious, and Canada's history harboring suspected Nazi war criminals. Taylor writes a regular column on urban affairs in Montreal and regularly comments Canadian politics for Cult MTL. He's also their resident comedy correspondent for the Just for Laughs Festival, writing show reviews and interviewing comedians. And he's also done a lot of writing for DeSmog, and I've actually done a lot of work with DeSmog, so I'm not surprised that you write for them. And my favorite thing, everyone, was that I read that in his career as a journalist, he began when he was very young by publishing a magazine that nearly got him expelled from college. And as soon as I read that, I went, oh my God, we're bonded at the hip. I totally love you, Taylor. So thank you so much for joining us. And let's talk about this story, because I'd heard about it, but I didn't get into the weeds about it. Like, there's just too much happening. There's a tsunami of negativity that's happening coming out of this administration, and you can't keep track. But as someone who's been passionate about the climate crisis, as someone who has, you know, 18 solar panels on the roof of her Victorian house, as someone who has supported offshore wind for years. In fact, one of the first ways I was exposed to offshore wind was a project that never came to fruition. And you may be familiar with it. It was called Cape Wind. All right. It was off the coast of Nantucket, and it offended a lot of rich people on Nantucket. But this story is actually more horrific, especially when we know we need to be speeding towards alternative energy. We know that one of the biggest exporters now of energy turns out not to be the Middle East, not to be the United States, but guess where? China. What are they exporting? Wind turbines. What are they exporting? Solar panels. What do they know? That if you do that, you don't need to plug it in, because guess what? The wind provides whatever you need. The sun provides whatever you need. And we don't think of China as an energy exporter, but it is, as a result of what people are realizing. So tell me a little bit about what happened with this Canadian-owned wind project. And please, your piece gets into the weeds. I want people to hear the details, because I think it's too important. So again, thank you for joining us.
1: Thank you for having me. So to back up just a little bit, number one, Canada has become, unfortunately, a major exporter of oil and gas, and they've leaned into this quite a bit, especially in recent years. It's funny, you brought up Palantir before and their financing of these think tanks. This is exactly what's happening in Canada. If you want to know why Canada has had a hard turn towards the right in recent years, it's because the oil and gas industry, which is mostly in Canada, it's mostly an American-owned oil and gas industry, has been financing a bunch of extremely right-wing, they call themselves libertarian think tanks. In fact, they're really just anti-government, anti-regulation organizations. And they've been pushing a narrative that, you know, Canada is going to become a very wealthy country if only it can find new ways to export oil and gas. This isn't actually feasible. It's extremely difficult to get Canada's oil and gas resources out of the prairie provinces. There are mountains to the west. There is the Canadian Shield, which is thousands and thousands of miles of granite and pine forest and swamp. It's not a very nice place. It's difficult to get pipelines through these places. So since 1947, when oil was struck in the Duke, Alberta, The path of least resistance has been to flow south to the United States. And every time America starts a war in the Middle East, Canadian oil suddenly becomes very valuable. Now, unfortunately, in Canada, some of the people with the most money are pension plans. That's in and of itself not a bad thing. It's good to have big, robust pensions. And Canadian pensions are some of the most powerfully, they're some of the most powerful organizations on the planet. They have
0: Wow, I didn't know
1: massive
0: that.
1: quantities of capital. Few people do. And it's interesting too, because if there was one idea I wish that Canada could export successfully to the United States, it's the power of public pensions and their investment capital, because they can do incredible things, as they have in Canada. Unfortunately, of all of Canada's major pensions, the majority of them have been doubling down on oil and gas investments over the course of the last few years. There's an organization called Shift Action, which is a Canadian organization that monitors their investments in fossil fuels. And they've noticed that the overwhelming majority of Canada's major pension plans have all been moving in the direction, in particular, the Canada Pension Plan, which is the pension plan that for all of Canada, literally all Canadians collect a pension from the CPP. In recent years, they have said that they have climate-aligned goals, that they are going to invest in renewable energy, et cetera, et cetera. They've done some considerable backsliding on that point, but they do have an organization, rather they have a partnership with a British-based company to invest in the development of offshore wind farms. And they had such a project off the coast of California, off central California, and they had purchased the leases. And we're about to develop the project, and then the Trump administration comes along, and much like they did with the, there was a project backed by the French energy
0: Yeah, on
1: company
0: the
1: Total.
0: yes, I remember. On the East
1: Right.
0: Coast, though. Wasn't it on the East Coast?
1: Exactly. So this is
0: Yes.
1: a much this is a smaller smaller scale project, but nonetheless, the Trump administration said, "Look, we don't want you to do this." Because they're ideologically opposed to what is essentially free energy or almost free energy. And that doesn't quite square with the whole Republican, self-sufficiency mantra, but I'm going to leave that one aside for now. And so they basically say, look, if you want to get the money that you've invested into these offshore leases back, you have to invest an equal amount in the development of offshore, of oil and gas development, particularly in the Gulf Coast region. So it's like you were going to put
0: It's
1: money into
0: blackmail. It's
1: California.
0: blackmail.
1: Oh,
0: It's blackmail. Whoa.
1: 100%.
0: Oh my God. All right, keep going.
1: So, and not to mention, just consider the optics here too, right? A Canadian pension plan was going to invest money in California, which obviously the Canadian government and the government of California do have a fair bit in common. They have a lot of mutual interests. Politically, they tend to be aligned. Even the populations of California and Canada have actually been in lockstep. They've been growing at the same rate for like the last 30, 40 years.
0: Wow. Okay.
1: All that. So, but now Trump is saying, no, take the money out of California and put it into Louisiana and Texas. Canadians, by the way, don't have any problem against Texas or Louisiana. They're lovely states, they're lovely people. But I don't think a lot of Canadians, and this is why the article, really took off in Canada. A lot of Canadians were, A, surprised to learn that their money was being redirected this way. But more importantly, they're also really surprised that the Canada Pension Plan has agreed to this proposal, has agreed to be blackmailed by the Trump administration. And
0: Right.
1: when you start digging, and I've looked into this issue before
0: I
1: for
0: love
1: National
0: it.
1: Observer and for DSmog, the fact is, Canada's more invested in America's filthy oil and gas industry than any Canadian could possibly imagine. And it's a huge economic liability for Canadians. Because the fact is, no matter, forget all the rhetoric, no matter how much of a build-out there is over the course of the next 10 years, we are rapidly approaching the point, not of, I mean, we're certainly getting close to environmental catastrophe, climate catastrophe. But more importantly, and this is where Canadians need to be a bit more aware, they are soon getting to the point where Canadian oil and gas exports will simply no longer be possible because there's going to be no demand for them. And you already brought up the reason why. China is exporting renewable systems, and the biggest economies in the world, China and India, are already moving ahead on renewable energy by leaps and bounds, in addition to Europe, in addition to the global South, in addition to practically everywhere except for North America. This is the big takeaway from the Iran war. What do you
0: Right.
1: do if one country can very quickly close off international oil shipments, by the way, creating the worst economic catastrophe since the oil crises of the 1970s? Well, the obvious answer is renewable energy, which is cheaper now. Far cheaper than fossil fuels.
0: But it was cheaper before the Iran war. Wildly cheaper now as a result of the Iran war. And I, as I'm listening to you, I'm smiling because I read a story the other day about Ford, I think it was. Ford is secretly creating a very affordable electric pickup truck. Yeah. An electric pickup truck that is really, it competes with the prices of some of the Chinese EVs, all right?
1: Yeah.
0: But they're doing it secretly, and I'm going, oh, this is freaking brilliant. This is freaking brilliant. Because right now, if you go to a gas station and you have a pickup truck next to you, they are apoplectic. Because they are looking at the price of gas going through the roof. It's going to, trust me, it's going to be way over $5 by the end of, I suspect by the end of June. Okay. It's going to be way over. And they are furious. And as a result, what Ford is doing, because they have to do it secretly. I mean, isn't this nuts that you can't even celebrate what you're doing? But in some ways, it was a brilliant decision because if they can release this truck, you're not going back. Why would you? I mean, if you can afford the truck and not have to worry about, you know, pumping $100 into your pickup truck every time you fill it up, you'd be insane. Do you know there's going to be so many pickup trucks are going to be unloaded. But here's my question to you. So what's going to happen? Isn't it worth it for them to ride this sucker out? Yeah, they won't get their money back for the leases, but why spend that money in Louisiana and Texas on the development of oil? First of all, it'll take forever anyway. You know that. The money you put in now won't happen for another 5 to 10 years. Why not wait it out for 2 years? God help us, please. We've got to change. But not only do we have to change politically, but I think what we're going to begin to do is it's going to be a come to Jesus moment because the reality of the climate crisis, the reality of what happened with Iran and the Strait of Hormuz, all of that is going to filter into people. They don't believe in climate. They believe in the fact that they can't spend that much money. And if the way to teach adults, Taylor, I was one of the first people to do the bottle bill in my state. And you know why we embraced the bottle bill? Not because we wanted to just look at like soda cans and soda bottles. We knew the only way to teach adults not to throw it out was to put a price on it. And if we put a 5 cent on it or a 10 cent on the PET bottle, they wouldn't throw it out because you don't throw out a nickel. You don't throw out a dime. You throw out a can. So we know that what's happening in a lot of ways, I've said this over and over again, and maybe you might even want to suggest it to your community at the Smog Blog. And that is that we should be giving Donald Trump an environmental award. And the reason we should give him an environmental award is nobody in such a short amount of time has convinced so many people that alternative energy is the only way we go. It's not going to be because of a hurricane or a fire. It's going to be because of his sheer stupidity, his insistence on all these, you know, coal, clean coal. What? That's an oxymoron. And in a lot of ways, we have to be grateful because if we had elected Kamala Harris, we'd still be plodding along, moving slowly. But because we have this reactionary lunatic who's, you know, basically has the functioning of an 8-year-old, that this has done more to convince people you want to get off the oil, coal and gas teat and you have to do it now.
1: Yeah. I think that has a particular brilliance to it. It reminds me of that comedy group, the Yes Men, presenting Donald Trump with an award as an environmental steward. Absolutely brilliant. I would certainly support that. I would, if I wasn't concerned that I'd end up in an ICE prison, I'd do it myself.
0: Well, Taylor, I'm going to tell you, plant it at the Smog Blog. Plant it everywhere. I really think that they need should be a golden nymphet. He loves gold. And the nymphet should be holding like wind blades, okay, whatever. And I think we need to do this. One, it'll be incredible free media. It'll remind everyone why we're doing this because of what's happening. And at the same time, there is a solution and we know it's affordable. And if we want to compete with the Chinese, you don't compete with the Chinese in anything but energy. And guess what? They're cleaning our clock. Well, I don't want them to clean our clock because not only is it not useful that it's all in Chinese hands, but what we also realize is it's not useful for the planet. So what's the stalemate now? Where are we with what is the decision been by the pension fund? What are they doing about the wind turbines?
1: So a couple of things. First of all, the reason why the Canada Pension Plan and they, let me tell you, their media relations person was not happy to hear from me.
0: I'm sure.
1: They're probably not going to rock the boat. And the reason why is because the Canada Pension Plan is invested in so much. The Canada Pension Plan is heavily invested in not only fossil fuels in the United States, but
0: God.
1: the intersection of big tech. All those AI data centers, they want to be part of that. The problem with a lot of these big institutional investors, and the problem I think with a lot of, people who, let's say, got commerce degrees instead of, or marketing degrees instead of economics degrees, is that they're a little bit behind the beat in terms of what's happening. They're reacting to things that happened a couple of days ago, or a couple of weeks ago, or a couple of
0: Right.
1: months ago, as opposed to anticipating the future. If there's one thing, if there's one thing Western capitalism is really bad at, it's thinking down the line about what the future holds. And this is why they've been so poor on it, and why the Canada Pension Plan's record is absolutely abysmal when it comes to fossil fuel investments. That being said, the second most powerful pension plan in Canada is the Caisse de dépôt et placement de Québec, which is Quebec's pension plan. They have been moving in the exact opposite direction of all the
0: Okay.
1: other pension plans and have
0: Wow.
1: been for years. Massive investments in renewable energy, and they've been divesting. At a certain point in Canada, someone is going to look at what Quebec is doing, realize why they're doing it, and they're going to start to change their tune. As a proud Quebecer, I'm happy to say that my province is usually the one that's leading. Most of our energy comes from hydroelectricity. We export it up to New England. That's been the case for over 50 years. I anticipate there will be change, but unfortunately, change in Canada is slow.
0: Oh,
1: As soon
0: okay,
1: as in
0: Taylor,
1: California.
0: you're so smart. I got to ask you. So I'm in awe of your PM, okay? But where's Carney on this? Like how is he threading that needle? My understanding is that not in a way I would want, okay? So you tell me, 'cause you're closer to the story than I am. How's Carney moving forward on the whole issue of energy?
1: He has been incredibly disappointing,
0: That's what
1: unfortunately.
0: I thought.
1: He positioned himself as a green leader, but in practice, he at one point he was involved in green financing. He wrote a book about it.
0: I know.
1: Unfortunately, he has been dealing with a separate, in my estimation, an overblown separation crisis in Alberta. There is an Alberta separatist
0: I
1: movement.
0: know.
1: Guess who's funding them? It all trickles back down to the oil industry and American interests, people who are flying down to Mar-a-Lago to kiss the ring of the king. Unfortunately, Carney has been very reactive to that, and he doesn't want to upset a business community in Canada, which itself is also highly invested in the oil and gas sector. And the thing that makes the least amount of sense about this is when you consider Canada's the world's second largest landmass. It has massive offshore territorial waters. It has literally everything you need, especially being in the Northern Hemisphere, everything you need to set up massive wind power projects, solar power projects,
0: And
1: not
0: look
1: to
0: at the
1: mention.
0: development of batteries. The development, I just read, I used to do a show once a month about batteries. I mean, I'm a crazy lady. And one of the stories I just read the other day is that they've created an iron battery. An iron, not a lithium, an iron battery. So it is in their best interest not only to develop these wind turbines, but then to begin to realize that the storage is becoming more and more accessible. You don't have to use these special, minerals or whatever it is. And then there was a wonderful story, and I'm just going to share it with you, Taylor, because you write about this. And that is, they were talking about these electric, trucks, okay, these EV huge semi trucks in China, but the weight of the battery for the truck is like 1,800 pounds or just some 18,000 pounds. It's just really huge. So I'm thinking, well, how do you plug that sucker in? Like, when you run out, you know what they found out? What they're doing is they're taking you go to this place where there are a bunch of batteries on the shelf. You take the battery off that's already been charged, and all you do is replace it. So they're but. What does that also mean, Taylor? That means that if there is a hurricane or a fire and you've lost your energy source, you can bring one of those huge batteries, truck it in, and suddenly you have portable energy. You have portable energy. There is so many opportunities with alternative energy that was never the case with oil, coal, and gas. We were stuck, and we're always paying more, and it was dirty and polluting, and it never took care of itself. The beauty of what you have in Canada and the beauty of what we know is possible is alternative energy. And you're right, they don't think long term, but in the end, even in the short term, they're going to be hurt, Taylor. even in the short term.
1: I hope so.
0: It's a really and then you mentioned really quickly, and we're not going to have time for this, so you're going to have to come back on. You wrote something for something called The Walrus, and it was entitled "The Iran War May Be the Best Argument Against Buying U.S. Weapons." So I'm not going to ask you to talk about that, but I'm going to ask you, what the heck is The Walrus?
1: The Walrus is a fantastic Canadian publication. If you're a fan of, for your American readership, if you're a fan of Harper's or The New Yorker or The Atlantic, okay, imagine a magazine that's all of those rolled into one. And I'm very, very proud of everything I've written for them. I've got some fantastic investigations that are being developed for The Walrus right now. It is available in the United States. Okay. Highly recommend it if you want sort of an outsider's perspective, because while it is about Canada, it's also about Canada's view on the world. And they've produced some absolutely incredible journalism.
0: Well, I will tell you that while I'm disappointed in Carney and I'm not surprised at, unfortunately, his response to the whole energy issue, is that he really did, one of his earliest speeches, really sort of change the course of conversation across the world, basically saying, don't look to America, look to ourselves, look at yeah, these middle-sized countries. And again, I think of the Lilliputians, you know, if enough little people get together, they're as big as the giant. And this giant is failing. So this is really a time for the middle-sized countries to come together, because if they can come together with a level of consistency and support and a vision of the future, which is the opposite of everything we are doing here in America, not only will they be wildly successful, but they will actually then sort of teach us at how unsuccessful we are. We had might, we had money, and now we're failing gloriously, and not just for ourselves, but for the rest of the world. You're fantastic. Thank you so much for writing both these pieces. We'll get you back to talk about the Iran war, maybe the best argument against buying U.S. weapons. Are you listening, Raytheon, BAE? And again, thank you. Trump kills Canadian wind project and demands investment in fossil fuels instead. Again, please join me sometime in the future. I hope so.
1: I'm looking forward to it. Thank you for having me.
0: All right. Taylor Noakes is just a fantastic writer, comes from Quebec. Anyway, this, everyone, is a Thursday edition of The Attitude. We will schmooze tomorrow, everyone. Ciao.

0: like Tom Hartman? Enjoy Democracy Now! Check out the new schedule of talk shows here on KWSI 100.3 Grand Junction, Colorado.
1: Yes, my name is Justin Hines from Jamaica. I listen to the Train to Scaville with the man known as Brian Tamzik.

Music from Winston Richard starting us out tonight on the train to Scottville. I hope everybody's having a great evening. I'm looking forward to throwing some great music your way for the next hour. And as usual, we have a couple of birthdays to celebrate, so I think we're going to start the first set of the evening with one who began our show tonight with the intro and was a good friend of mine when he was around. Justin Hines, whose birthday was May 7th, born in 1942 in Steertown, St. Anne Parish in Jamaica. Spent much time with that wonderful guy and miss him greatly. So let's listen to some music from Justin Hines to get us rolling on the train to Scottville.

we got a little music from the Upsetters, and I thought this might be a good time to take a little break, tell you what we've been listening to, take a breather. These short songs, man, they keep me hopping here in the studio. I love it, though. I look forward every week. Lee Perry, Upsetters, Dig Your Grave. Marva Moore and the Gaysters is who we just heard with Great 68. Of course, entry into the Jamaica Song Festival, the legendary Jamaican Song Festival. Some pretty, I don't know, let's call it soft material came on during that for popular consumption. But a good little piece of history in any case. I hope you were singing along now. Would have made Marva very happy. And before the Gaysters came the Gay Lads and their classic, produced by Mrs. Sonia Pottinger in Hard to Confess. Great song. We heard the Pioneers before that with Money Day. Big hit before that from the Paragons, On the Beach. And our birthday boy, Justin Hines, my old friend, my late old friend, sadly, the early ska version of his great song, Botheration. Justin Hines' birthday, May 7th, 1942. Passed away almost a little over 20 years ago, March 16th, 2005, at the age of just 62, of lung cancer. Knew that guy for a long time. Before Justin Hines and the Dominoes, we heard Winston Richards opening the show out with Lo-Kai. And we continue here on the Train to Scottsdale. Got lots more good music for you. I hope so. We got lots of time left. We're going to be listening to some Dandy Livingston, some Roy Shirley, some Delroy Wilson, among others. So enjoy the ride on the Train to Scottsdale.

Had my boss inside it. We'll put them thing here, snapping. Anything you say, you're the boss. The two bags, man, there. You're the one.

another great dub that I am pained to talk over, but that's what I do here during the breaks. Twilight Rock. Of course, Paragon style. We just heard a song from Detroit's own Rodriguez, and I haven't done that for a long time, played the original version of a reggae cover, but I felt that was warranted because I love Rodriguez. Halfway Up the Stairs, and his version, of course, preceded by Delroy Wilson's cover of the same song. We heard another from Delroy called Drink Wine. A great Lee Perry production before that, Hypocrites by Jimmy and Glenn. Roy Shirley, as promised, did Dance of Love. And Dandy, as promised, opened up with Everybody Loves a Winner. Well, I think that set was a winner, and I really think the next set's going to be, too. We're going to start out funky and get rootsy real fast. Enjoy this last leg of our journey on the train to Scottville.

Well, we are at that time when we start wrapping things up on the train to Scaville, and who better to do it with than our second birthday celebrant, the late Jacob Miller, who was born on May 4th, 1954 in Mandeville, Jamaica, died at the age of 25 on March 23rd, 1980 in a car accident. What a great, great mark he made on Jamaican music during that time. Like this song, Healing of the Nation. His exuberance is one of a kind. We also heard another musician, artist who died way before his time, the great Hugh Mundell, who was produced by Augustus Pablo. And we heard two cuts, Let's All Unite and the Unity Dub. Lloyd Charmers came before that with his version of Curtis Mayfield's Darker Than Blue. And we opened up with Chosen Few. And reggae stuff. Can't get enough of that reggae stuff. You come to the right place if that's you. So that's about it. We're running out of time here. So thanks for listening. I guess I'll have to figure out what to bring next week, and I hope you'll join me. I'll bring lots of great selections from the 60s and 70s like I usually do. The show originates at WCBN in Ann Arbor, Michigan, heard on community radio stations all over the U.S. and Canada. 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I'm Brian Tomczyk. I'll see you in the next session.

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1: Hello and welcome to the Global Village. I'm Chris Heim.

This time in the Global Village, a birthday celebration for David Byrne. We'll highlight music he did with the Talking Heads, solo projects, producing projects, and the Luwaka Bop label, with some of the many different world music releases that that label, founded by David Byrne, put out. We'll get things underway, though, with a little bit of music from Talking Heads and when that world music influence began to creep into their music as well. Here with iZimbra, as we begin this visit to the Global Village.

David Byrne special, this time here in the Global Village. And we started with, I guess, where he's best known as a member of the Talking Heads, and from the Fear of Music album, we heard I, Zimbra. We also heard some music from his Lwakabop label, a label he started in 1988, and a whole slew of wonderful world music releases have resulted, including a lot of great stuff from Nigerian artist William Anyabor. Come out as single albums, as a box set, as vinyl as well. And one of those releases was Body and Soul, and we heard the title track of that. And Angelique Kidjo, who did her own version of the Talking Heads release Remain in Light, and from that we heard her doing Cross-Eyed and Painless. Here in the Global Village, I'm Chris. I'm here with you. Short break when we return. Something from the Talking Heads, their debut album, Talking Heads 77, got reissued in a super deluxe edition in 2024, and it included an intriguingly different version of Oh, Oh, Love Comes to Town. We will hear that when we return in just a minute here to the Global Village.

David Byrne special here in the Global Village. And among other things, that means dipping into some of the wonderful releases that came out on the Lwakabop label, the label he started in the late 80s. One of them, Adventures in Afropia 3, or Telling Stories to the Sea, featuring some wonderful lusophone sounds, including from Sao Tome and Principe, the group Africa Negra, and a song that that translates, "You Let the Dog Bite You." Who knows why? Africa Negra from Telling Stories to the Sea. We heard David Byrne in front of that, his excursion into a variety of Latin styles on the release Ray Momo. Independence Day was the song we heard from that. We heard right in front of that, actually, what was the first release to come out on the Lwakabop label, the Brazil Classics 1, Beleza Tropical release, featuring some of the great Tropicália music and artists from Brazil. And we heard Jorge Ben from the track that kicked off that whole release, Ponta de Lanca. And all that started with the Talking Heads from the super deluxe reissue of Talking Heads 77, their debut release, and it featured, among other things, an alternate pop version of Love Comes to Town. That's what we heard to start that round here in the Global Village. After a short break, we'll start another with another alternate pop version that appeared on that super deluxe edition of Talking Heads 77, New Feeling, coming up in just a minute when we're back.

David Byrne with Caetano Veloso, one of the greats of Brazilian music, and a song they actually co-wrote called Dream World that appeared in the Red Hot series that brought together musicians from all over the globe, and all a benefit for the Red Hot Foundation and the AIDS work that they do all around the world. David Byrne and Caetano Veloso with Dream World. We heard in front of that a release that David Byrne produced, some samba reggae sounds from Margareth Menezes from Brazil, from her album Elegibo, the title track of that. And an alternate pop version of New Feeling that appeared on the Super Deluxe reissue of the Talking Heads debut, Talking Heads 77. As we've been highlighting music from David Byrne in various settings, this time here in the Global Village, we'll wrap up with one more from Talking Heads. But before we get to that, quick reminder that you can get playlists for this and all of our shows, information about upcoming programs, world music news, videos, related links and information, all on our Facebook page. 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You can also reach us there or shoot us an email, info@kmuw.org. 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

0: We may not be ready to talk about preparing for another pandemic, but viruses don't respect our emotions, let alone our geographic location.
1: There constantly are viruses and other pathogens jumping from animals into humans. The scientists who think about this stuff the most think that the threat is probably every 10 years or so.
2: Journalist John Cohen has interviewed top epidemiologists around the world and even followed virus hunters into damp bat caves to assess our readiness to prevent another pandemic. He shares with us what he's learned. Welcome to Big Picture Science. I'm Molly Bentley.
0: I'm Seth Shostak. In this episode, we'll find out which viruses are at the top of the likely culprits list, why RNA viruses can be especially good vectors, and also the good news. Namely, we now have a vast store of knowledge and tools to protect ourselves against global contagion. The question is, will we use them?
2: This episode is Preventing Future Pandemics.
0: We hope that the ideas in this episode actually do go viral. John Cohen is a senior correspondent for the magazine Science, who has written extensively on infectious disease, epidemics, and pandemics for more than 30 years. Molly was invited to interview him by the Center for Inquiry West in Los Angeles in front of a live audience.
2: I rewatched the HBO documentary, How to Survive a Pandemic, for which he was a consulting producer to help prepare for a conversation. I also read his book, Planning Miracles, How to Prevent Future Pandemics. And my first question, Seth, was about that title. The M word, miracle, is not one that scientists usually use to describe scientific breakthroughs.
0: Well, that's true. I mean, the word miracle is one that's in general not admitted by science to be an explanation for anything, right? If you say, look, this phenomenon that we've observed in the lab or in the field or through a telescope or whatever, it's all a miracle. That might have, you know, passed muster 1,000 years ago or 500 years ago, actually, but not today. If you can't, you know, demonstrate that it's true via an experiment, yeah, it's not science.
2: John Cohen shared the reasoning behind his book title, Planning Miracles.
1: The March of Dimes paid for the research that created Jonas Salk's polio vaccine, which proved itself safe and efficacious in 1955. And in that year's annual report, the head of the March of Dimes wrote that this was a planned miracle. And the root of the word miracle isn't religious. It's about smiling in Greek. It's about wonder in Latin. And we speak about miracle cures. We speak about, you know, miracle medicine. And that's really what the theme of the book is that we have the power to plan for a better future. And I wanted to write a book that was hopeful, in a sense, to say that that science has brought us to a point where we can plan in ways to make a better future than the one we just experienced with COVID.
0: In pursuit of clarity in his book about how science can help us avoid another calamity, John Cohen has interviewed top researchers around the world. He's even followed virus hunters into difficult wild places to show us why such pursuits are essential. Here is Molly's conversation with him.
3: So, John, we've just emerged from the COVID pandemic, and many of us may be reluctant to take to heart that we must prepare for another one. But as it was with pre-COVID era, a future pandemic is a question of when, not if. So before we get into what preparedness looks like, I wonder if you could share with us how scientists describe the current threat level.
1: So there is no body of scientists who sit down and create a threat level. The scientists who think about this stuff the most think that the threat is probably every 10 years or so, that there will be an outbreak that has the opportunity to grow into a pandemic. There constantly are viruses and other pathogens jumping from animals into humans, and they die out. They burn out quickly. They don't go anywhere. They're just not good at copying themselves in our bodies, or they're not good at spreading from one person to another. But every 10 years or so, if you look over the past 30, 40 years, that's what we've seen.
3: Mm-hmm. And some of them may have gone unnoticed, meaning there was the SARS, after the pandemic of 100 years ago, the 1918 flu. You had SARS, you had MERS. So we have had other pandemics.
1: They happen all the time. So like one that people don't recognize as a pandemic is norovirus, the cruise ship virus. That has been pandemic. It has spiked in a repeated fashion over the past 20, 30 years. And they were pandemics. We didn't call them that, but they are.
3: When you said that they don't have a threat level, I mean, I think of in California, we have the different colors for what the threat level is for wildfires. I was imagining less that and more, how nervous are they? Do they feel like we are... could be on the brink, it could happen soon, yeah. Or is it we're sitting back a little bit? I mean, maybe it's another way of saying that. How worried are they?
1: I think given the actions of the American government over the past few years, the threat level in the minds of people who think hard about this has gone through the ceiling because of the Trump administration undoing all of this science that was moving us toward the things that I'm writing about in the book. All these projects I write about in the book that are at the forefront of making a better world have been defunded or threatened with defunding, and there isn't an appreciation in the current White House of the role that the American government can play in making a safer world. So we have an Office of Pandemic Preparedness in the White House. It doesn't have a director. It doesn't have staff. So when you ask what the threat level is, it's higher than it was, in a sense.
3: Because
1: we're
3: negligence.
1: Doing less.
3: Yeah.
1: And we're putting on blinders. We're pretending that everything is just going to be fine forever.
3: Well, in that way, it sounds like our approach to climate change.
1: It's very analogous, yeah. And in climate change, you might even argue that we're doing things politically to make the climate worse. You know, in this case, we're just not preparing ourselves. There is this ostrich era we're in right now of playing dumb about what's obvious to anyone who has spent any time researching threats.
3: Well, let me follow up on the Trump administration and what the role is, because I do have a list of its of how in many ways it is. It feels like it's a mixed bag in terms of what they're doing. And when we consider what their role is in shaping our ability to control these threats. On one hand, as you alluded to, many scientific research facilities have suffered federal funding cuts, including to the Centers for Disease Control. A human vaccine development program for H5N1, avian flu, was canceled. The Trump administration pulled out of the WHO, which has a hand in surveilling and keeping us safe from pandemics. But then on the other hand, in early 2025, the Department of Health and Human Services announced hundreds of millions of dollars dedicated to surveillance of H5N1. And the administration has recently nominated a scientist who supports vaccines, Erica Schwartz, for CDC director, which suggests maybe there is going to be a retreat from the anti-vax policies of RFK. So again, from a science and policy standpoint, it is a mixed bag in terms of assessing how well we're prepared.
1: Yeah, well, there's also the fact that what the president wants to do isn't the final word. The Congress pushed back hard last year when the president wanted to cut the National Institutes of Health budget by 40%. The Congress increased their budget. So it's a tug of war. But part of the theme of one of the themes in my book is this is a race against time. And the faster we move, the better off we are. And on balance, we've slowed down.
3: Mm-hmm.
1: And we're you're applauding the fact that they're nominating a CDC director who believes in vaccines.
3: In science,
1: whoop-de-doo. Right? I mean, of course that's the way things should be.
3: Mm.
1: And these aren't debates. You know, there's no scientific debate in the realm of people who care for people and try to make them better. There's no true debate about, are vaccines good? Vaccines have done more to improve human health than anything other than cleaning water and sanitation. Anything. And not all vaccines are safe, not all are effective, but the ones that get through regulatory bodies like the FDA, they're good. And our regulatory bodies are good. They functioned and done their job. Yes, mistakes happen. Yes, problems occur. But what has happened post-pandemic is people have obsessed about the faults in the dike, not, you know, looking at the dike itself.
3: And so the tone is really set from the top. I mean, for better or for worse in this case. And so all it takes is one statement that about fake news, or that vaccines can't be trusted, or that the pandemic is also, you know, fabricated. And it just, like a virus, it just goes through the population. So much damage can be done.
1: Yeah. And disinformation is... It does, look at the language we use. It goes viral. That's what we say.
3: Yeah, it doesn't go bacterial.
1: It doesn't go bacterial.
3: The message in this book is that we do know how to protect ourselves against infectious threats, as you've said. And I wonder if, John, if you could give a brief explanation or compare how the vaccines, the mRNA vaccines, for example, are made compared with those from Jonas Salk and Albert Sabin. And those were vaccines that were made with either a killed or attenuated virus. But now we have the sense of, like, if you could just sequence the surface protein, then you can, you know, you can kind of plug that into what is a kind of vaccine template, and then you're ready to go. Is it that simple? Because it's certainly come a long way since the 1950s.
1: So there are basically eight different what are called platforms, eight different technologies to make vaccines. The old-fashioned way, as you referred to with Jonas Salk and Albert Sabin, was you take the whole virus and you can kill it, even though viruses aren't really alive, but you can inactivate them with chemicals, heat, or light. And what is a vaccine? Let me take a step back. A vaccine stages a mock war. It's a fake version of the real thing. And it teaches your body how to fight, should you ever see the real thing. That's all it is. It's just staging a mock war. So Edward Jenner, with the first vaccine, made a vaccine from cowpox. That was a live virus that copied itself, but it didn't cause harm. And yet it protected you from smallpox because they were related. So it taught your immune system how to fight off smallpox, even though it was a different virus. But it's a weakened version of the smallpox virus. So that's the traditional way to make vaccines. You weaken a virus. That's what Albert Sabin did. He took the polio virus. He passaged it in cultures in the lab again and again till he got weakened versions of it, and that's the vaccine. Salk took the whole virus, inactivated it. That's that vaccine. Modern technologies, and I'll get to mRNA in just a second, because the mRNA is building off another idea, and that's that you can take a harmless virus and stitch a gene into that virus from polio or SARS-CoV-2 or any of a virus, and just put one gene in that makes a protein. It doesn't cause the disease. It just makes one protein. So that's a vector that delivers. mRNA gets rid of the vector. It's the gene. mRNA is just a gene. And it's just saying, I'm going to take this protein gene for the surface protein, in the case of COVID, the surface protein of that virus looks like this, and I'm going to just put that gene into it, and you're going to make that protein in your body. Your body is going to be the vaccine manufacturing plant, because it's going to take the gene, make the protein, then you're going to develop antibodies and other immune responses to that protein. That protein doesn't harm you. It doesn't do anything to you. But the antibodies will protect you. And not only that, our immune systems have this beautiful metaphor. They have memory. They remember. We have cells in our body that stay with us for life. They clone themselves. They're immune cells. And they keep making copies of themselves so that if you have measles as a kid or you get a measles vaccine, for the rest of your life, your B cells in your body remember the look of that virus, just in the same way your mind remembers the look of someone you met 50 years ago. Now, we have different memory for different things. Sometimes memory lasts for a lifetime, and so in the case of measles, polio lasts for a lifetime, almost. Some don't last long at all. Pertussis is terrible. Kids get 5-6 pertussis shots because the memory is short. So what mRNA does essentially is it cuts out the vector and just makes the protein, and it won the Nobel Prize because it was such a simpler way to make a vaccine and potentially a faster way, because all you need is the DNA or RNA sequence It's called plug and play. It's plug and play. It's like slipping a cassette for this virus. So did we need mRNA to save us from COVID? No, we did not. The Chinese did the old-fashioned killed vaccine. They didn't use mRNA. Half the world received China's vaccines, and they benefited from those. They worked. They weren't as good as the mRNA vaccines in clinical trials that compared head-to-head, but they were good enough. They certainly saved a lot of lives. They had efficacies of, let's say, 50 to 60%. And by efficacy, I mean preventing symptomatic disease, not preventing infection. That's not what vaccines do.
3: And also keeping people out of hospitals.
1: Keeping people out of hospitals.
3: Keeping people alive.
1: Keeping them alive. Some vaccines do prevent infection, but that's the exception to the rule. And this is something that critics are all up in arms about. You said this was going to prevent infection. You know, the initial COVID vaccine did prevent infection because it perfectly matched the Wuhan strain. Was a perfect match to the mRNA and the inactivated vaccine that China made, the plural that they made. But then that mutated, and then they weren't perfect matches, so they didn't prevent infection. And then people said, well, you said it. They still kept you alive. They kept you out of the hospital.
3: And those early vaccines, mRNA, their efficacy was like 90%, 95%. It was astounding, if you remember that.
1: Extraordinarily high. And if you looked in the early days at what they did, they really did prevent infections from happening in addition to the symptomatic disease. So that's the overview of what vaccines are and what mRNA is. And the attack on mRNA vaccination by the Trump administration, I think, has left vaccine makers with their jaws in their laps. Like, what? they make this argument that the public lost trust in these vaccines. 2 billion people got these. What are you talking about? The public lost trust. 2 billion people got them. And no, they do not have Bill Gates microchips in them. They do not make you...
3: magnetic.
1: Magnetic. do they have side effects? Yes, they do. Almost all medicine has side effects. Are some people going to be harmed? Yes, young boys had cardiac issues that were real. And it's a balancing act if you're the parent of a young boy, whether to get an mRNA vaccine. By and large, I think the mRNA vaccines proved in billions of people they were safe and effective and made the world a better place. To now write that off and say, oh, no, we can't use mRNA vaccination for viruses, which the Trump administration and RFK Jr. has said, to me, is anti-science.
0: Coming up, reporter John Cohen describes the viral offenders that are most likely to spark worldwide contagion. This episode of Big Picture Science is looking at the science behind preventing future pandemics.

0: We know that viruses are constantly moving between hosts, even between species. They cross continents, and as they do, they evolve in order to promote their own survival. They care not a whit about our plans. Consider the appearance of hantavirus on a cruise ship sailing the South Atlantic. One day, you've never heard about this rodent-borne virus. The next day, the world is fixated on the outbreak, and some are fretting whether it will be the next pandemic. Reporter John Cohen assesses our national and international state of readiness for whatever comes our way in his book, Planning Miracles, How to Prevent Future Pandemics. As we continue listening to Molly's conversation with him, recorded before an audience in Los Angeles, we take a closer look at what might be keeping epidemiologists up at night.
1: Okay, so let's meet some of the offenders, the viral offenders. Yeah. The next pandemic, you write, will most likely come from a virus, and there seem to be three forerunners or frontrunners. Does anyone want to guess what they are, what the three might be? Let's just get a collection here. So we have Ebola. Bird flu, H5N1, yes? Coronavirus. Yeah.
2: There are a limited number of viruses that cause disease in humans. That's interesting. There are really only 24 or so viruses that really present pandemic threats to us that are realistic and likely. The top three are ones that we know well, influenza.
1: And that includes H5N1,
2: avian influenza. Coronaviruses, which we just experienced. Ebola isn't likely to be a pandemic. It's too hot. It kills people quickly, and they don't have the opportunity to transmit often. In fact, they typically transmit in healthcare settings, you know, when they go to the doctor and the people in their homes. But it's never taken off internationally for a reason. Yeah. Remember, influenza and coronaviruses, they're respiratory. You can breathe these things onto people. So that makes them bigger threats. Ebola you're touching the virus.
1: So then what would disease X be? Because that's what I thought was the third one. So you have coronavirus, you have influenza, and then you have this thing called disease X.
2: Disease X can
1: sounds pretty scary.
2: Yeah, but it doesn't speak to a viral family. So SARS-CoV-2, the virus that caused COVID, was a disease X. It was a virus that no one had ever seen before. That's what disease X really refers to. And when you have a virus you've never seen before, you're a baby just born into the world with no immunity. When there's a new flu that comes along, you have lots of immunity to flu. You've had flu many times. You've had coronaviruses many times. There are four common cold coronaviruses. They just don't protect us much from this one.
1: And we have our eye on an influenza virus now.
2: And we
1: it's
2: have
1: not these, trivial.
2: Right. And I go into great detail about this in the book because there's a strong argument, and I think a compelling argument, that the way we breed poultry is the driver of these bird flu viruses mutating and getting into humans and causing problems and getting into wild birds that then bring them back to poultry. And we've had since 2020 this horrific poultry pandemic of H5N1 decimating flocks all over the world that then dribbled into our dairy cows. And the engine of all of that may well be that we put 1 million chickens into a building together to satisfy our needs to eat. We love eating chicken. Humans eat more chickens than any other animals, and we love eggs. And I've been in these farms. And it's astonishing to walk into a room with a barn with 15,000, 20,000 chickens, as I've done, let alone 1 million.
1: Well, let's stick on H5N1 and just use a thought experiment here, because if you could give us a quick snapshot on what our preparedness looks like.
2: Yeah.
1: Let's say that H5N1 did emerge as a pandemic. How would that be determined? And what strengths and weaknesses of our preparedness, our pandemic preparedness system, would be immediately revealed? And we can then look a little bit more closely at some of these. But
2: well, we don't even have to be theoretical about
1: it.
2: We can be
1: darn.
2: We can be hard and fast, because we have H5N1 in dairy cattle that have infected more Americans with H5N1. In the past, since this surfaced in March of 2024, 70 Americans have been diagnosed as having H5N1. It fortunately doesn't
1: and
2: spread.
1: And survived?
2: Yes. It fortunately isn't. It doesn't do that well in us. It turns out that bird flu viruses use different receptors than we have in our lungs, but we have them in our eyes. So
1: we have the receptors in our eyes.
2: These receptors for bird flu virus in our eyes. So these people have got pink eye. They got conjunctivitis. That's what's happened to these 70 people. But the fear is that the more time this virus spends in mammals, the more it's going to change to our receptors. And cow udders happen to have the receptors that the birds share for the flu virus. So their udders are very receptive in that region of their body, their mammary glands.
1: I will not say they are utterly receptive.
2: Utterly receptive. But the way that this bird flu in cows was detected, it was lowering the amount of milk they were producing, and it was yellow, and they couldn't sell it. So that's how it's recognized. So to answer your question, we have a real-time example of how we respond, right? We detected this. Did we aggressively try to stop the spread of H5N1 in dairy cow? No. We had an industry fighting science and saying, you can't test my cows. We do not allow vaccination of cows against H5N1. And so the virus, with vets screaming their heads off, saying, please don't move cattle from an infected farm. Okay, so the federal government said pretty quickly, okay, you can't move your cows from one state to another. Okay, great. California has more dairy farms than any state. You can move a cow anywhere in California without testing your cattle. So California has had one of the longest running dairy cow H5N1 problems. Do we vaccinate farmers who milk the cows against H5N1? No. Do we have H5N1 vaccines? Yes, we do. We have a national stockpile of millions of doses of the vaccine. But because this virus isn't killing people and not spreading between people, we have no evidence of it spreading between people, the alarm bell isn't that loud.
1: So you have accompanied scientists hunting for viruses.
3: It's really fun, actually.
1: Most notably, Peter Daszak, one of the world's leading experts in zoology and virus ecology. And at the time that you accompanied him, he was also the head of EcoHealth Alliance, which is now no longer, and I'm sure John's going to explain why. So, John, your description of traipsing through humid, dense forests of Vietnam and into caves, where many species of bats are swirling like funnels, he describes, made my hair stand up, and I like bats.
2: Yeah.
1: Can you describe what it was like to hunt for new coronaviruses and how isolating and identifying them help us be better prepared for a pandemic?
2: So when you, I don't know if any of you have been into large caves with bats. The first thing.
1: Have any of you?
2: Yeah.
1: Okay,
2: yeah.
1: We have some.
2: The first thing
1: brave
2: is
1: souls.
2: They often have an odor from bat guano and urine that is unbelievably disgusting and that gets high up into your nose and stays there for a long time. What's weird also is in the big bat caves I've been in, again and again, there are signs of humans partying in the caves. Campfires, potato chip bags, beer cans. People love to go to caves. These people have no protection whatsoever.
1: And what happens in caves does not stay in caves.
2: What happens in caves doesn't stay in caves. And Daszak and his team did a study looking at antibodies for bat coronaviruses in humans who live near these caves. And they found antibodies to unusual things in like 6% of people. So they are getting infected regularly. Unfortunately, those viruses, for the most part.
4: 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We're moving the conversation forward.

0: Thursday, May 14, 2026.
1: Food prices, well, they've shot up to their highest levels in more than 3 years.
2: UN warns of Iran war's growing impact on global food supply.
1: And farmers are dealing with fertilizer shortages as well as higher diesel costs.
2: Diesel fuel prices hit new record high in the U.S. Plus, Interior Secretary Doug Burgum struggles to defend Trump administration's attacks on renewable energy.
0: All of those attacks and more straight ahead from BradBlog.com. I'm Brad Friedman.
2: And I'm Desi Doyen.
0: Stand by for 6 minutes of independent green news, politics, analysis, and snarky comment.
3: All of these projects you're describing in Nevada have one thing in common. When the sun goes down, they produce zero electricity.
4: Mr. Chairman, I request unanimous consent to enter into the record this amazing new technology that apparently the Secretary is unaware of. It's a battery.
5: Without objection. So ordered.
0: So ordered. This is your Green News Report. Okay, Desi Doyen, that Interior Secretary Doug Burgum, super genius, never heard of batteries, even though he's from an energy state. What do you have for us today?
2: Well, first, the consequences of Donald Trump's Iran war continue to ripple throughout the global economy. In a new analysis, the International Energy Agency warns global oil inventories are falling at, quote, a record pace. And they say that even if the U.S. and Iran reach a deal tomorrow and the Strait of Hormuz reopens, fossil fuel prices will remain elevated through the end of the year because it will take months to restart production and resume distribution.
0: Awesome.
2: The IEA also projects at least some permanent reduction in global demand for oil because countries that shift to cheap renewable energy and electric vehicles are unlikely to ditch those investments and switch back to unreliable oil and gas. Pakistan, which has rapidly transformed its electric grid with solar energy after Russia's invasion of Ukraine caused the last fossil fuel price shock, Pakistan this week set a new national target of nearly 100% renewable electricity by 2040.
0: Very nice. Don't tell Doug Burgum.
2: United Nations experts are sounding the alarm about the global food system. The chief of the UN Food and Agriculture Organization warned last week that the Iran war is disrupting, quote, the core of the global food supply. Washington Post reports the Iran war is crushing farmers in Asia with skyrocketing prices for fuel and 30% of global fertilizer stuck in the Strait of Hormuz, forcing farmers to make irreversible cuts at the start of the June planting season. Farmers in Asia and Africa are choosing to skip planting some crops altogether and are cutting fertilizer use, which the UN warns will sharply reduce crop yields in the second half of this year and beyond.
0: Well, really, if you think about it, who needs food anyway?
2: Here in the U.S., with grocery prices rising due to soaring fossil energy costs from the Iran war supply shock, a new Purdue University analysis warns that Americans are not seeing the full impact on grocery prices just yet. That hit will come in 3 to 6 months and likely will extend into 2027.
0: Oh, you mean right around the election time?
2: Yep. Also contributing to higher grocery prices in the U.S. are spiking costs for packaging, since plastic is made from oil, and record drought across much of the U.S. that is impacting livestock production and crop yields.
0: Well, when you think about it, really, who needs packaging?
2: In related news, Ohio this week hit a new all-time record high for average diesel prices at more than $6.12 a gallon, according to Gas Buddy, deeply impacting long-haul truckers. In California, Governor Gavin Newsom announced that the state has launched a new $1 billion rebate program to offset the cost of new all-electric, medium, and heavy-duty trucks.
0: Nice.
2: Finally, in politics, Trump Interior Secretary Doug Burgum, in a House Natural Resources Committee hearing on Wednesday, repeatedly refused to admit that Americans are paying higher energy prices due to Trump's war on Iran and his irrational vendetta against renewable energy. Burgum also denied that the U.S. has lost to China in selling to the world clean renewable technology that the U.S. invented. As he has in the past, Burgum repeatedly pretended that batteries don't exist, despite the fact that California and several other states routinely generate the majority of their daily electricity from wind, solar, and batteries. Democratic Congressman Dave Min of California pushed back hard.
6: The United States, under your, quote, total energy dominance strategy of rejecting renewable energy, put up 53 gigawatts of new energy last year, less than 10% of what China put up. Now, your clear bias against renewable energy, in the face of all evidence, is harming our national security, harming our ability to have energy independence, and putting us further and further behind the Chinese.
0: Well, when you think about it, really, who needs Doug Burgum anyway? For much more on all of these stories and the ones we couldn't get to, check out our website at greennews.bradblog.com. I'm Brad Friedman.
2: And I'm Desi Doyen.
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1: So the New York Arab American Comedy Festival is coming back to Washington, D.C. for a big show on Sunday, May 17th. 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And his Substack newsletter, of course, is called The Dean's Report. 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And Dean Obidala over on Blue Sky. Dean, welcome back to the program. It's always so great having you with us. You have a brilliant piece today. Trump and Kash Patel have made the U.S. vulnerable, the most vulnerable to attack since 9/11. Please elaborate.
2: Sure. First of all, thank you for that shameless plug of the comedy show this Sunday in D.C. Being Arab American, I will haggle and offer anybody a discount code if you email me, dean@deanofradio.com. I'm not kidding. dean@deanofradio.com. I live in the D.C. area. Sunday night, the Miracle Theater. It's an opera-for-profit festival. But Tom, the reason we're going there is an act of defiance. It's comedic defiance because Donald Trump has come after comedians who have mocked him. So we want to be in D.C. to mock Trump and to stand up for free press and freedom of comedy, to be blunt. So serious moment in this comedy show we're doing. We've had immigrant comedians who have green cards who don't want to be in our shows or Arab American because they fear that Trump will come after them if they're in a show that mocks Trump. So we're living in a different world. So this is... it's a comedy show to make people laugh, but there's an underlying message that's
1: I could just interject, Louise and I the other night watched Cabaret, the old movie.
2: Sure.
1: I don't know that I'd ever seen it before. I think I'd seen pieces of it, but this movie takes place a year before Hitler, and it's just shocking how we are almost there. I mean, it's just amazing. Anyhow, back to you.
2: Yes, and I'll be playing Joel Grey in the show on Sunday. Joel Grey, I'm not going to play. Joel Grey was the MC of the entire cabaret, the actor. Yep. And look, and it's so getting back to the real thing, the article, it's based on my interview yesterday, Frank Figluzzi. It's not just my opinion. Frank Figluzzi, 25-year veteran of the FBI, retired as an assistant director, made a point about Kash Patel that, SNL is making fun. I asked him, SNL has turned Kash Patel into a punchline based on his own conduct, Aziz Ansari playing him. And I said, does this affect the rank-and-file FBI agents in your work? And he said, yes, it does. Not because they're mocking Kash Patel. People should do that. That's their choice. But when you don't take the FBI seriously and you view it as a joke of a leader and a partisan actor in that with Kash Patel, it makes it harder for the FBI to get cooperation. And he shared there's an inscription at the FBI headquarters on the wall that the backbone of the FBI is the cooperation of the American people. He said he really fears that people will not go to the FBI to share things about really dangerous people. They could be terrorists. They could be drug dealers, organized crime figures. They don't trust the FBI. And look at Kash Patel, like yesterday, screaming at Senator Van Hollen, spewing lies. Just so it's clear, Kash Patel lied yesterday on the roof. He said Abrego Garcia was convicted of rape and convicted of being a gangbanger. And that's why that it was wrong for Senator Van Hollen to meet with him. Abrego Garcia was never charged, never convicted of those charges. He must have been deported a long time ago.
1: So Kash Patel just lied to Congress, which, by the way, is something
2: he's the FBI director. It's not like an average person. Kash Patel knows the difference. He's a lawyer. He's a former prosecutor. He knows Abrego Garcia was never charged with rape. He knows he was never charged with gang-related crimes. And he, was never convicted, because if he was, he would have been deported a long time ago because he was an undocumented immigrant. So to lie like that and nobody talk about potential consequences for Kash Patel is part of the bigger problem here.
1: Mm-hmm. Yeah, absolutely. And, it's really genuinely concerning. Another piece that you wrote is about big money and how the Republicans and really big money has captured the Supreme Court. Very rarely do we hear much of a commentary or even a conversation in the corporate media about the big money that put these right-wingers, these six right-wingers on the Supreme Court, and that sustains them, by the way, through the Supreme Court Historical Society and through all these other little perks and goodies that these guys get.
2: Yeah, we had last week on my show, Dark Money Week. And every day we had at least one guest to talk about dark money, the real world impact of it, and how do we get big money and dark money out of politics? And, you know, it was my team, Matt and Aaron, did an amazing job booking some great guests. We had Senator Sheldon Whitehouse on and Senator Ron Wyden, members of Congress, David Sirota, and others, some amazing activists. And your name came up several times, Tom, talking to Senator Whitehouse. He took the Powell memo. I'm like, have you ever talked to Tom Hartman? The Powell memo always comes up along with it began with Reagan. But I didn't have the second part. But the Lewis Powell memo is, there's a direct line, as, you know, he talks about Senator Whitehouse and David Sirota in his book about master plan. Mm-hmm. They go back to the Powell memo. And it's such a great point that you really made me aware of that memo and the idea of making the corporate world realize we have power. Let's use our money to not just elect candidates, but to shape policy and ultimately control the court would be a great way of doing that. And Levin Leo certainly delivered for them on that. So it was a great week for people to learn, even me to learn more about the influence of dark money, the fact that there's so millions of dollars, $1.9 billion in the 2024 campaign in dark money, according to the Brennan Center. And people don't know, dark monies, we don't even know where it came from, folks, but it's legal to give the candidates super PACs. It's legal. We don't know where it's coming from, and it's legal to do that in the United States of America in 2026. How is this a democratic republic and not a banana republic when you see that kind of garbage? Well, and that's the all know this.
3: Yeah, and the money could have been coming from Russia or Israel or China or
2: anybody,
3: Iran.
2: We have no idea.
3: I mean, you know,
2: it's a region.
3: Yeah, it really and truly is. In fact, in John Paul Stevens' dissent in Citizens United, he said that under this ruling, Tokyo Rose could have funded American politicians. You know, the voice of the Japanese during World War II. You know, it's just incredible. Dean, I'm curious your thoughts on, you know, you got Trump arrived in China a few hours ago. Yes. And he's bringing 17 oligarchs with him, including his son, Eric. Or is that Uday or Kuse? I forget.
2: I don't know. One of them.
3: Yeah. My guess is that, first of all, these oligarchs have all given millions of dollars to Donald Trump directly, you know, to things that Trump controls or the money that'll end up in his pocket, and or to things that he cherishes, you know, like his inauguration fund, which he ultimately paid him a lot of money for services rendered or whatever. So my guess is that what's going to happen is Trump is going to make a fool of himself and of America. But that these oligarchs are each going to walk away with a pony. You know, every one of them is going to get some kind of prize, and that they will give Trump even more millions of dollars as a result of this, and average Americans are going to get screwed. I'm curious your thoughts on what's going to come out of this meeting.
2: Tom, are you suggesting that the head of Goldman Sachs and Citibank and Apple are not going there to fight for the middle class working workers? Are you suggesting that they're not going there, but we need a fair living wage in America?
3: Outrageous.
2: Right. This is the Gilded Age, but with a big plane.
3: Yeah.
2: I mean, if there was the Gilded Age, William McKinley or other Gilded Age presidents who had a plane to fly the oligarchs at the time, put J.P. Morgan and Rockefeller on a plane. That's what this is.
3: Yeah.
2: So it's a nobody. And I posted online yesterday the names. They go, no one there to fight for working class people. No one there to talk about the middle class. People are like, well, that's not how it works. Well, that's how it should work, folks. You should have people, union representatives on the plane to go as well. But there's no concern. Trump goes. There's a war going on in Iran that he started. We have a wholesale price report today, inflation, the highest in years. Yesterday, consumer price index, the highest in 3 years. But if you take out COVID, it's the highest in decades in a jump. It's over the wages increase now. So unless you're making over 4% a year, folks, increase, you got to pay a pay cut because of Trump. People are struggling. Consumer confidence down to the lowest in the history of the United States of Michigan. And Trump's flying a gilded plane with the gilded oligarchs to China to make more money, and you know he will profit himself personally. There's no doubt Donald Trump will make some money from this.
3: Yeah, it is so true, and I just have to read you this quote. You invoked the Gilded Age, right?
2: Sure.
3: This is from 1887. President Grover Cleveland, the only Democrat who held the White House during the post Civil War era in the 19th century. And this is from his State of the Union address, speaking of the oligarchs of his day. And he said, as we view the achievements of aggregated capital, we discover the existence of trusts, combinations, and monopolies, while the citizen is struggling far in the rear or is trampled to death beneath an iron heel. Corporations, which should be the carefully restrained creatures of the law and servants of the people, are fast becoming the people's masters.
2: Yep. And look, it took...
3: Here we are again.
2: We are. There's no doubt. I'm just finishing a book on Teddy Roosevelt and J.P. Morgan, where, you know, Teddy wrote the Supreme Court under Teddy Roosevelt, not because of him, but during his DOJ brought a lawsuit against the big railroad magnates, J.P. Yep. Morgan and others that owned it, and broke it up using the Sherman Antitrust Act.
3: Yep, him and Taft.
2: The language, right. If you read the language of Teddy Roosevelt, who was a progressive Republican, and you hear Cleveland, it's very much like today. We are living through a new Gilded Age. And you hope it ushers in a progressive era that followed the Gilded Age,
3: yep,
2: which brought out some power to the people and broke up some of the trust of monopolies. If not, we're on that same path again.
3: But it was the Republican. Pardon my interruption, but we have got 45 seconds to a hard break. It was the Republican Great Depression that brought about that, you know, progressive response. And I think that Trump is doing the same thing. He's making the same mistakes Hoover made.
2: We might be. Look, people are really concerned. Polls show a majority of Americans think we'll be in a recession next year at this time because they're so fearful of where we're going with inflation. It's off the charts.
3: Yeah. Yeah. I am convinced that these guys, the greed, the just absolute rampant greed, just like during the Harding Coolidge.
2: It's insatiable. They can't make enough money. It's unbelievable.
3: Yeah. Yeah. And what's really astonishing is that you've got all these oligarchs who are on the plane with Trump. Any one of them, if they gave up 1 or 2% of their wealth, it could solve homelessness in America. It could, you know, among other things, you know,
2: you should be in the comedy show with us, Tom, on Sunday, because that's funny. As if they're going to give 1% of their wealth to help people. That's not how, we all know that's not how it works. They're in a competition with each other to be the richest, the first trillionaire, and Elon Musk playing
3: They're mentally ill. They really are. The great Dean Obidala, right here on SiriusXM every evening. And Dean, thanks so much for dropping by. It's always great talking to you.
2: Thanks, Tom. Take care.
3: Yeah.

0: for a suitcase full of gold.
1: Will the Supreme Court hand the GOP a $500 million midterm cash bomb? This is mind-boggling. A ruling out of the Supreme Court could land any day now that will let political parties spend unlimited amounts of cash in lockstep with their candidates. The case is called NRSC versus FEC, and one of the plaintiffs who launched it back in 2022 is the guy who's now the vice president, J.D. Vance. If the court's hard right majority strikes down coordinated party expenditure limits, Republicans could pour hundreds of millions, perhaps billions, into races, working hand in glove with their nominees. Senator Cory Booker warned in an amicus brief with the court that Citizens United already, quote, opened the floodgates to billions in dark money, end quote. Now that same court is poised to blow the doors off. Party committees would suddenly rival super PACs as the favorite launching pad for billionaire cash, with a ruling expected just months before voters head to the polls in November. This is mind-boggling. Meanwhile, why did John Fetterman just hand Trump two massive wins in one day? Yesterday, Pennsylvania Democrat John Fetterman cast the deciding vote to kill a war powers resolution that would have reined in Trump's illegal war on Iran. It's the seventh time he's broken with the Democratic Party on Iran since the bombing began. Three Republicans crossed over to back the measure. It would have forced Trump to stop the war. Fetterman was the only Democrat to vote against it, and the resolution failed 49-50 by a single vote, his vote. Hours later, Fetterman joined every Senate Republican to confirm Kevin Warsh as the new Fed Reserve Chair. Senator Elizabeth Warren said Trump nominated Warsh to be his sock puppet so he can crank down interest rates from the Oval Office. Fetterman claims he'd make a lousy Republican, but his voting record says otherwise. He's the senator Trump openly calls his favorite. He's my favorite Democrat. And Pennsylvania voters are watching. You know, every cycle, Republicans find one or two Democrats that they can corrupt. You know, there was a time when it was the former Democratic nominee for vice president. You know, from the senator from Connecticut. It's just incredible. You know, who blew up Obamacare? Who killed the public option in Obamacare? And now we've got the senator from Pennsylvania, who is going along with Republicans on this. It's mind-boggling. The New York Times just dropped a bombshell. The Justice Department, or Injustice Department, whatever they call it these days, the Trump Justice, is quietly negotiating a settlement of Trump's $10 billion lawsuit against the IRS, which is, by the way, the agency that Trump himself controls. And one option reportedly on the table would be to let the IRS drop all audits of Trump, his sons, and his businesses permanently. This is crazy. I mean, the guy's a convicted tax cheat. Trump sued the IRS over a 2020 leak that revealed that he had paid just $750 in income taxes. And a loss in a pending audit could cost him over $100 million. That's how much apparently he's basically screwed all the rest of us out of with his tax avoidance. And now he's using his own government to make those audits vanish? Federal Judge Kathleen Williams is racing to stop a settlement that legal experts already call collusion. This could be the most corrupt presidential self-dealing in American history. This guy is robbing us blind, and he's doing it gleefully. He's doing it enthusiastically. It's just an incredible thing. J.D. Vance yanks medical money from California. In a naked political hit job, Vice President J.D. Vance announced yesterday that he's freezing $1.3 billion in medical payments to California, the largest deferral the federal government has ever made. He claims it's all about fraud. California's leaders aren't buying it. Governor Newsom's office shot back, "We hate fraud, but that's not," in all caps, "what this is." They say Vance and Oz are targeting in-home services that keep seniors and disabled folks out of nursing homes. The administration already pulled the same stunt in Minnesota, and the CMS itself admitted to using errant figures, you know, wrong numbers they basically made up to justify another fraud probe in New York State. They're threatening every blue state next. This isn't fraud enforcement. This is federal extortion, weaponizing health care to punish states that refuse to bend the knee to Donald Trump. This is just wrong. Meanwhile, are Missouri Republicans about to soak working families with a tax bait and switch? Missouri voters are being asked to gut their own state income tax this year, and experts say the math is devastating. The state pulls roughly 65% of its general revenue from income taxes. If you eliminate the income tax, the lawmakers get sweeping new powers to jack up sales taxes on everything from gasoline to home repairs to prescription drugs. The Missouri Budget Project estimates working families would pay about $500 a year more, while the state's eight billionaires walk away with massive tax breaks. This is called regressive taxation, right? Stop taxing income tax so that people with really high incomes, don't have to pay the tax, but start taxing the things that average working people buy so they pay the tax rather than the billionaires. House Minority Leader Ashley Ons called it a game pushed by, quote, the bootlickers in the Missouri GOP. She warns the plan blows a $9 billion hole in state revenue. If this thing passes, schools, roads, and seniors will take the hit. And the billionaires, hey, they get to, you know, walk away completely intact. They write the menu, as it were. Cece in Northbrook, Illinois. Hey, Cece, what's up?
2: Well, I was reading your article this morning. It's the title, Taiwan on the Trump Puts Taiwan on the Table.
1: Mm-hmm.
2: I couldn't even really get through it, Tom. It's just that disturbing. It's a good article. I'm embarrassed to be an American.
1: Yeah. And welcome to the club.
2: Republicans have an Alzheimer's patient just selling the country for parts. And the system of America, I think, Tom, needs to be just, well, he's tearing it down. It's going to have to be rebuilt. And this is just January 6th, part two. So he's just tearing it down. As you said, we've lost all credibility all out the world. The China president is just going to eat his lunch. It's embarrassing. I know we can't change horses in the middle of the race with our leadership. But when we get to that point, when Democrats get back on their feet, the system's going to have to be rebuilt, including the Democratic Party.
1: There's
2: money in politics.
1: I agree.
2: The ones who's taking all this PAC money, and Cory Booker comes to my mind off the top. I don't know, but we need a list of who's in the Democratic Party takes the most money, or just a list. Now, that doesn't make them necessarily corrupt. It's just the way the system is built right now, thanks to the Supreme Court.
1: Yep.
2: But my main thing, Tom, is I'm embarrassed. Alzheimer's patients. No, let me take that. The Republican Party. Trump is getting too much of fanfare on this.
1: Yep.
2: The Republican Party. By the time this man gets back to the United States, he should be out of office. It's embarrassing us. I don't know what the Republicans are getting out of this, except, I don't know, did they call that owning the libs? They get some type of joy when we get angry and we pound the table. And this is why I have a problem with the Democrats. There's no reason that this Alzheimer's patient is doing anything. They should be laughing him out of the country. The Jimmy Kimmels of the world, they should be the Democrats should be shadowing him. This man's a laughing stock, and he's making us all the laughing stock. I have no pride in this. I'm a black man. I've never been proud of the country fully anyway, but I do have allegiance to the country. It's my country. But this embarrassment goes beyond race.
1: It's humiliating. It really is.
2: It's
1: dangerous. It's dangerous. I mean, you know, China's building nuclear weapons like there's no tomorrow. They've got they're building a navy that has already surpassed ours, and they've got a drone capacity that we are just beginning to even look at. with now three drone companies that are owned in part by Uday and Kusei Trump. Even our military is a grift. Now we're learning that the FBI is you know, throwing people on the most wanted list at the last minute so that they can claim that they're doing something while the director is an alcoholic incompetent. We've got an alcoholic incompetent, you know, running our Defense Department that he likes to call the Department of War because he thinks it makes it seem like he's got, bigger manhood or something. I don't know what pathetic.
2: And you're forgetting their infrastructure. Infrastructure, China's, they're light years ahead of us in where they're heading with solar
1: They've
2: power,
1: got bullet trains. Yeah.
2: Yeah. And by the way, one more thing, Tom. Japan, I read an article that Japan itself is importing weapons for their citizens.
1: Yeah.
2: I don't know if that's true or not. But
1: I don't know about for their citizens. They're certainly, I mean, they've got very, very strong gun control laws in Japan, but they are. And there's a big debate, you know, in Japan about whether they should alter their constitution so that they can once again have nuclear weapons, or not once again, so that they can first, you know, begin having nuclear weapons. The rest of the world has figured out that with, you know, Uncle Diapers here in the White House, that they cannot rely on the United States. The European countries, the NATO countries are freaking out. The Southeast Asian, Taiwan's got to be, president of Taiwan, she has to just be agonized.
2: Yes.
1: I mean, you know,
2: he's selling them out.
1: Yeah, no, I'm with you.
2: I'm going to call my senator and my congressperson today. Do your assignment.
1: Yeah, tell them to support Krishnamurthy's Taiwan bill. Yeah. Cece, thank you. Talking to you. Bob in Raleigh, North Carolina. Hey, Bob, what's up?
3: Trump, he knows nothing about Sun Tzu. You know, the old adage of if you know yourself, you win 50% of the time. If you know your opponent, you win 50% of the time. If you know your opponent and yourself, you win 100% of the time. I've been in sales for over three decades, and that whole body language thing, I would always, you reach for a handshake for his equals. Occasionally you got a clown who would try to wrench it over, but, you know, I can hang in a high bar or on a trellis for 3 minutes, and I was an ex-gymnast, so I let him go a little bit, and then I let them know that not to do that again.
1: Yeah.
3: So it's not.
1: Yeah. Which is what Xi did to Trump today.
3: Yes. Exactly. He's demonstrating it's just the most basic level of who's in charge.
1: Yeah.
3: And but the one thing, when you asked what would have he said, what are you going to do about this, Xi to Trump, if it had been President Harris, it would have been, well, beware of the porcupine defense, which is basically how Ukraine has been able to make life tough and actually going to defeat Russia in the end. Yeah. And then for China, you think you're just going to overrun his island. I don't think about it, guy. You're going to pay a hell of a price. Are you willing to pay that your people are going to
1: turn that's what he should have said. He said, you're a great leader. We're so happy to be here with you. Please give us some money.
3: And all those other billionaire grifters. I mean, it just makes us look. I know it's with the previous caller. I agree. It's a hard thing. One last uplifting thing is that in the Democratic Party here in North Carolina, the thoughts of going big. We're looking at Mondami, Mayor Mondami, and what he's doing, and that's exactly what we want to do. None of this piecemeal stuff. None of this, Fetterman. Jeez, Fetterman stuff. We're do things for the people, get things going fast, quick, but also go for big stuff, for big investments.
1: Yeah.
3: And so,
1: I get it.
3: That's it. Now, I will call about the six assurances bill to my representative, and also I got Tillis and Bud. So anyway, but I will call nonetheless.
1: Taiwan is like literally one of the most, if not the most, vibrant democracy on earth. It is
3: absolutely.
1: One of the least corrupt, most honest, most well done. They have the literally the world's best healthcare system, which, by the way, was organized by an American who went over there and showed them how to do it. It's been years since I wrote about it in my book, The Hidden History of American Healthcare. I forget his name. It wasn't Edward Deming. He was the guy who brought, to Japan, just in time and production and stuff. But it was
3: quality
1: another guy.
3: Quality control. I met him. Yes.
1: Oh, really?
3: Years ago. But yes,
1: yeah.
3: I agree.
1: Yeah, an amazing guy.
3: Yeah.
1: Anyhow, Bob, I got to move along. Thanks for the call. It's good hearing from you. Good talking to you. Thank you. Terry in Chicago. Hey, Terry, what's up?
4: Hey, Tom. Hope you're doing well. This is a little off topic for the day, but it's been on my mind for about a week. Last week, I think it was, came out that Ukraine is killing it with the drone technology over there.
1: Yep.
4: And I'm just wondering, since the Pukes of Hazzard started their own drone company, what's the likelihood that they are selling drones or will be selling drones to Russia?
1: Oh, you mean Uday and Kusay, Trump?
4: Yes.
1: Yeah, they've got they're invested now in three different drone companies that all now have contracts with the Pentagon. Suddenly, magically, God only knows, Terry. I frankly doubt that any American defense contractor would be selling to Russia. But it wouldn't surprise me. I mean, look at how, you know, China wanted to get some NVIDIA chips. So Trump is bringing Justin Hong all over to China. You know, the guy who's the head of NVIDIA. He's over there to cut some deals. But, you know, the easy way to get them would be through the UAE, because the UAE has a mutual defense treaty with China. Anything that they get from us, they share with China. So what happens? The UAE puts $500 million, $500 million into Trump's crypto company. And then Trump's crypto company now, you know, and of that, about $100 million of that went right into Trump's pocket instantly. And so then Trump says, oh, well,

0: that it's going through right now. And I have an idea in mind. I mean, you guys in your position and the other news media people are, y'all are our savior, because it's the competition that you guys are bringing out that may help us survive this couple of years we've got left. But my idea, it may be kind of crazy, but my idea is that we develop a scheme where the news media guys, like you anchor guys from every major network, has got to come together, sit down, and work out a process that allows the American people to develop a consensus of what the truth is. And that means to me that you guys need to come up with a plan that sets, that basically evaluates you compared to Sean Hannity, compared to all the other different talk show hosts, in such a way that the American people can have confidence in what they're hearing. It's truth in the news. I think if the referees go out there on the field and they call it balls and strikes, they call the plays how you see them, and the American people love that. I mean, there's no question about how the American people will swarm to the competition of something of that kind. If you develop a proper competition where guys are treating each other with respect in the conversation that goes on, but yet some way we have a unbiased commission that oversees all of you guys coming together and saying, hey, we need to voluntarily do this for the American people so that we get the news and believe what we're hearing.
1: Yeah, it's an ideal. And when I was a kid, I mean, you know, there was basically three television networks and one or two networks that provided news for the radio at the top of the
0: hour.
1: That's
0: what I'm talking about right there. And it worked, didn't it?
1: Well, it sort of worked. I mean, it created a national consensus around most things, because there was basically one set of opinions that were being put forward, and anything that was too far out of that was considered wackadoodle stuff. But you know, during the McCarthy era, it actually kind of worked against us. I mean, well, actually, Edward R. Murrow was pushing back pretty aggressively, so maybe it did work. I just don't see how we can do that right now. I mean, for example, there's a great group that watches Fox every day, and they compile all the lies that Fox tells every day. And I've been trying, Sean has been trying for, you know, the better part of a year now, to get these people to come on this program every week, you know, once a week, and just give us an update on all the lies from Fox this week. I think it would be a huge public service. But, you know, it's like people are doing these things, and they're not making money doing it, and they're doing it in their spare time, and they don't have the time, and they don't want to. I don't know. Morris in Inglewood. Hey, Morris, what's on your mind today?
2: Did you get your gold phone from Trump yet?
1: Yeah, well, I didn't send him $100, so at least I'm $100 richer than I would have been if I was one of his suckers.
2: He made $50 million, Tommy, selling a phone that ain't nobody going to get. And what trips me out is when they sent that $100, I'm surprised they didn't know what they were doing. Yeah. And you had an earlier conversation with the guest. You were talking about the wealthy paying some taxes. Listen, if the top 2%, if the top 10, just the top 10 billionaires in this country, if they paid 2% of their wealth, you'd have free health care. We'd have free college education, and we better get back to free college education, Tom, or we're not going to be able to compete. Now, here's what we got with the rest of the world, in terms of the technology and everything else. Now, here's what we got to do. Everybody can see what's going on. We got Roger Chaney. We got Judge Roger Chaney. You know about him, Tom.
1: He's the guy who wrote the Dred Scott decision back in 1860, whatever it was, 59 or 50, whatever. Yeah.
2: Well, he was one of the smartest guys in the class. That's exactly who he was. So Roger Chaney reincarnation.
1: Except, by the way, his name was pronounced Tawny. There was no W, but that's how they pronounced it. But back to you.
2: You're cold, Tom. But anyway, here's the best way we're going to be able to defeat that. We couldn't do it back then, but we can do it now. We're going to need a national voters registration drive, Tom. It's on that level, a national voters registration drive. When you see a homeless person on the streets, you walk up to them and say, would you like a guaranteed income? Yes, fill out this paperwork. We got to get busy. It runs us about $250 million for the entire country. Where we're going to get this money from? We don't have to just get it from donations. We could also do concerts. We got a lot of progressive people with a lot of talent out there that'd be willing to step up and do this. Yeah, when you say fight power with power, well, in this case, we got to fight money with money, okay? And so that's the, we're going to have to do that, Tom, because even if we take over the Congress and whatnot, take over the Senate, this guy's not going to leave the White House. We know what's up. But sure would help us if we got that kind of stuff behind us.
1: Yeah.
2: You know, when we got control of the Congress, okay? And I want to share this with you, Tom. I want to give a shout-out to independent media. God bless, Lord Jesus Christ, bless independent media. Because if all we was getting was MSNBC, CBS, and Fox News, we'd be in trouble. But you guys as independent media,

0: I heard you talk to a guy earlier. He was so appreciative of what you do. Independent media is what's going on. Let me qualify that. Allegedly, check out Google. Allegedly, Iran had 26 targets that they hit. Iran, you know the Iranians, the guy we had a problem with. They hit 26 targets, but only 15 guys were found out to be dead. And then you're not going to believe that. Now, also, the satellite companies, the private satellite companies, they've been instructed by our government not to share the images of that war.
1: Yeah.
0: We're in a bad way, Tom. The only way we can get up out of this, we need a national voter registration program. You see somebody homeless, tap them on the shoulder, he's going to say, why should I care about what's going on? Because we're going to try to put some money in your pocket. Okay.
1: And you know what the Republicans have done, Boris? In a half a dozen states that I know of, and it's probably more than just a half a dozen, they've actually made it basically illegal to run voter registration drives. The League of Women Voters no longer does this in Kansas. They no longer do it in Florida. They no longer do it in Texas because, you know, nobody wants to go to jail.
0: I don't believe that.
1: Look it up.
0: You ain't never lied, Tom. I ain't buying that. No, I'm not going with that. Okay, you better talk to me. I'm going to have to do that, man. You're sounding crazy.
1: Yeah.
0: All right, Tom, let me let you go, my brother.
1: Thanks, Boris. Good talking to you. MJ in Seattle. Hey, MJ, what's up?
2: Documentary called Trust Me, The False Prophet. It's kind of a second stab at the Warren Jeffs polygamy place down in southern Utah, on the Utah-Arizona border.
1: Right.
2: And it answered one question for me. It wasn't as easy to watch as the first one, but it's really worth it. And it answered a really big question for me. I was born and raised in Utah, and I wasn't LDS, and so I was adamant about getting out of there.
1: Mm.
2: But the question I always had was how does one man with 30 women start driving Bentleys, two brand new Bentleys?
1: Right.
2: Well,
1: yeah, $300,000 car.
2: What he's doing is it's his workforce. The women are all he has to do is feed them and put a roof over their head and make sure that he uses keeps them romantically close.
1: Yeah. Yeah.
2: And they are really sad.
1: They're brainwashed. I mean, they're raised in this cult, and so it's easy to continue that. But and this should be a warning to us, because culturally, this can happen on a much larger scale. Not necessarily this specific kind of exploitation, but you know, this whole idea of brainwashing people into thinking that they have to have big daddy leaders and all this other kind of stuff.
2: Right. Well, back to the second part of my call is, remember Terry Tempest Williams, who was the ecologist down in Utah a couple of decades ago? She was very with it. I was in college in the 70s and had a little baby, and we got talked into going out to the area where they're going to put that data center, and it was beautiful and it was natural. And there were these natural hot springs. It was a plain.
1: Mm-hmm.
2: Hot springs that were about 30 feet across and in perfect circles, ringed with beautiful green grass.
1: Hmm.
2: And we camped there and fished. And these potholes, purportedly, they didn't know a bottom to them.
1: Mm-hmm.
2: And it was a beautiful, serene, natural place. And I don't know why we human beings always have to, especially when it's delicate. I mean, it wasn't the Grand Canyon, you know. We ate the fish. We sat in the green grass, and we had a little campfire.
1: But corporations can't monetize any of that, and so it doesn't matter to them.
2: Yeah.
1: Brian in Milford, Delaware. Hey, Brian, what's on your mind today?
3: I saw in West Virginia two Supreme Court justices beat the incumbent, which I don't know if that's two Democrats going up or not, but that's kind of interesting. I just saw that.
1: Uh-huh.
3: I don't know who they are, but anyway, I'm from Delaware, as you saw. Talking point going around, I saw on Twitter, and I've been hearing some Republicans, mainstream media, using it as a rebuttal for all the gerrymandering that the Republicans are doing. They're pointing out this nonsense statistic about all these blue states. They got you know, 40%, 45% Republicans, and they got zero congressional seats. So why are y'all crying about us having zero blue seats? But I'm looking at this like 42%. It was like 42% of Delaware Republican, and they got zero congressional seats. First of all, it's only one congressional seat, Delaware. Mm. And then also, I was like, 42% of Republicans are in Delaware? That don't make no sense. Mm. So I looked up what they were really manipulating the numbers. What they're doing is they're looking at the percentage of Republicans that voted, not the percentage of Republicans in the state. So, in, right. For example, for my state of Delaware, it's 25% Republicans registered, but 42% of Republicans voted in the election. So they're misconstrued.
1: Yeah. So they use the number that looks better. That's an old trick.
3: Yeah, Connecticut, 42% of Connecticut are Republicans, when it's really like 20%. Yeah. But 42% of Connecticut Republicans voted. Yeah. So they're manipulating the numbers and going out there lying about it.
1: So they're looking at the percentage of Republicans who voted against, you know, in the elections versus Democrats, basically, because those are basically the two choices, as opposed to looking at the actual electorate. Yeah. Excellent point, Brian.
3: Yeah.
1: Thank you. Thank you for that. As Abraham Lincoln said, you know, figures don't lie, but liars can figure. Johan in Los Angeles. Hey, Johan, what's on your mind today?
4: I was watching the hearing yesterday, and then Senator was asking about intoxication on Kashi Patel. Yeah. While all the podcasters have all the footage of Kashi Patel drinking in a USA hockey team, but these lawmakers don't have any evidence in this hearing. And it's like I'm seeing the repetition of Merrick Garland on classified document case. It's like, it's mind-boggling. They're not prepared to question these people.
1: Yeah.
4: Just asking, but not...
1: I thought the questions, you know, Chris Von Holland got personal with Cash Patel, and Patel, you know, lied to Congress in his rebuttal by saying, you know, that as Dean just pointed out, that Abrego Garcia was a convicted rapist and gangbanger when he was neither. But yeah, my sense of it was that the Democrats were actually more interested. This was the Appropriations Committee. This is a subcommittee. This is not the overall committee. This is a subcommittee that deals with recommendations about funding for the agency. And I think most of the Democrats were actually just trying to get some business done. They wanted to know, what are you going to use this money for that you're asking for us? And so most of those questions had to do with that. Van Hollen took a bite out of him, though, and you know, what's the old saying? A kicked dog always yelps.
4: It's like Merrick Garland will waste his time, Trump got elected again because he didn't do anything. It's almost the same thing.
1: Yeah, I would have liked to have seen a little more fire, but you know, maybe they're afraid of him too. I mean, the guy runs the FBI. He has the ability to change people's lives. Look at what's going on with Jim Comey and Mr. Brennan. So, Johan, thank you for the call. Bill in Santa Monica. Hey, Bill, what's on your mind today?
5: Once when the King of England visited here a couple weeks ago, and Trump told him that his mom had always had a crush on him. Well, the King is 2.5 years younger than Trump, so does pedophilia run in the family? Nobody butts that up.
1: I think she actually probably had a crush on his father, but I get the point.
5: Okay. And the second thing was, last night on the ABC News, Muir, the anchorman, was in China covering the summit or whatever. Mm-hmm. And this robot was demonstrating that Chinese have this robot. And they showed him loading the dishwasher and folding clothes. And not once did Muir ask, what else can he do? Because this is the new soldier. I think this is going to be the end of war as we know it.
1: Yeah.
5: No one would ever put an army in the field of human beings against these robots. I'm pretty sure that they would be able to take out a tank from 3,000 yards before the tank even saw them.
1: Oh, yeah.
5: I think it's a good thing, but I think it's going to end war. I thought that the atomic bomb would end it, but there's too many crazies that have atomic bomb, especially us with people like Trump.
1: Yeah.
5: And the one other thing, too, I'm really unhappy with the mainstream Democrats. And I was just wondering, like people like you and like Greg Palast, and so many alternative and reporters, they would make great Congress people. Why do they always have to be lawyers? And as far as making bills, there are other lawyers who know the government, would know how to write a bill and put them in. But you would get honest people. I mean, to me, these people are like scientists and teachers.
1: Yeah.
5: And those are the people who we should have running this government or running for the Democratic Party.
1: Well, there's a fair number of legislators who are not lawyers, but having a background in the law, I think, helps if you're writing laws, if that's your main job. So,
5: right, but I mean, the staffs could have that.
1: Perhaps, but you would want your lawmakers to have an understanding of the law and the Constitution that people, at least in theory, get in law school. I'm not sure that they do in the right wing law schools, but you understand what I'm saying. Yeah. But there's some good people in politics, Bill. There's a lot of good people in politics.
5: Oh, yeah. There's some great people, but not enough, especially at the head.
1: Yeah.
5: I mean, you have your Bernies and your AOCs and your Omars. And that woman that's running, I can never think of her name. She's from the Seattle Council in Washington.
1: Uh-huh.
5: But now I don't see her on television at all. Bill Gates, I think 10 years they tried to spend a lot of money to kick her off of the City Council in Washington.
1: Yeah, you're talking about Sharma's.
5: Yeah, that's
1: Sharma
5: right.
1: Sharma.
5: Yeah.
1: Yeah.
5: Yeah.
1: And, yeah, I don't know what happened to her.
5: And one other thing, well, she's running, but they're not putting her on the air.
1: Oh, okay.
5: The last thing I would like to mention, you know, Republicans, Trump once said, Abraham Lincoln, he was a Republican. Not a lot of people know that. Well, a lot of people did know that. But, you know, conservatives have always been, and these really right-wing guys, they're the ones that have been against progress.
1: Yeah.
5: And I would just like to see them stop using these labels because they change back and forth.
1: Yeah, I get it. Steve in Yorba Linda, California. Hey, Steve, what's on your mind today?
6: Hello, Tom. Thank you for all of your good programming and your wonderful guests you have on.
1: Thank you.
6: You know, I just wanted to... Yeah, you're welcome. I just wanted to mention that you said that war is in our DNA. I would tend to disagree with that. I think what's involved there is our natural desire for self-defense and survival are basic. Mm-hmm. You go way back. But I think war is an outgrowth of greed, which I think is a learned illness, but it might also be based on sort of an egocentric thought process, maybe a personality-dependent problem?
1: Could be. I mean, are you familiar with the difference between bonobos and chimps? Or bonobos? I'm not sure how to pronounce it.
6: Bonobos and chimps? Well, it kind of... Maybe... But, you know, there are our ancient descendants. There are folks that we descended from, I guess you could say.
1: Right. Yeah, we've got a little bit of the DNA of both, but we've got most of the DNA of the chimps. And chimps regularly engage in warfare, and bonobos don't.
6: Interesting. So, in other words, chimps go out of their way to create problems for others as opposed to, like, defending their territory?
1: I don't know how to characterize it, and Jane Goodall could give you a better description if she were still with us. Chimps will turn conflict into warfare and warfare into something close to genocide. And bonobos... turn conflict into opportunities to have sex. I mean, they literally make love, not war.
6: Interesting. Well, I guess you could say that, so maybe both of those characteristics are in us then. Right?
1: Oh, yeah, they are. They clearly are, but we've got way more chimp DNA than bonobo. And, I realize this is a hyper-simplistic explanation, and I'm not using it as an excuse for anything, and I don't think that we need to be tweaking our DNA or anything else. I do believe that, you know, that humans can rise above this. I mean, this is one of the things that we've done so well, frankly. I mean, this was what NATO was all about. You know, this is what the United Nations was all about. For the Iroquois Confederacy, it was what lacrosse competitions were about. I think, frankly, even football is something that lets us get this instinctive stuff out of our system without engaging in great physical violence. And I think it's why football is so much more popular than baseball or basketball, because it is violent. You know, it is a proxy for warfare, essentially. And
6: interesting.
1: I'm no great philosopher on this stuff. These are things that are, you know, people like Joseph Chilton Pierce speculated about this. He wrote this brilliant book, The Crack in the Cosmic Egg. I wrote the foreword for it years ago. Joe is no longer with us, but he was a physician and a philosopher and just a brilliant, brilliant man. He also wrote a book called The Magical Child that every parent should read. But in The Crack in the Cosmic Egg, he touches on some of this stuff. I'll leave it to people like him. Linda in Auburn, Washington. Hey, Linda, thanks for listening to KBCS. What's on your mind today?
7: Some points related to hope, and I'm a Christian, so that perspective. I did notice that I believe you have, some people are angry at God, and some people don't believe he exists. I believe you're in the other category that he doesn't exist. But I want to just tell you the points for hope. One is there's a phenomenon that's in the Bible, and you can do some research. People who actually tune in to God and get directives from God. And I believe there's evidence that Trump has people around him and his administration that do that and seek to do that. And with his near-death experience, especially with the ear time when he got shot at, after that, he said on talking to Dr. Phil on the YouTube that he believes God kept him alive for a purpose. So in the Bible, people can change over time. They can have a renewed heart and mind. The scales came off the eyes of Paul, who was formerly Saul, who was killing Christians. So there's the ability of people to change over time. And there's a powerful ability to pray and have good things happen. So I could talk more. One thing I do want to mention, too, for hope is that Epstein, I do believe he was an actual demon. There are people that have met that have abilities to heal people with the Holy Spirit and gifted that way. And two people I talked to said a real person was really a demon.
1: Yeah. Thank you. Thanks for the call. Sue in Belmont, Michigan. I'll just leave it at that. Sue in Belmont, Michigan. Hey, Sue, what's up?
8: I have heard about many outbursts, uncontrolled outbursts that Trump has done, like, for instance, outside the Situation Room. Mm-hmm. And I was kind of wondering, do you think the Republicans will ever wake up enough to see that he is so unhinged? He needs to have people in white coats come and take him away in a straitjacket.
1: He is famous for screaming obscenities like a child who just, you know, had his sucker taken away from him and throwing tantrums, throwing ketchup against the wall, breaking plates, the screaming threats at people. People who work with him and for him are constantly in fear of him. I mean, but this isn't something new. This isn't like a dementia thing. He's been this way his whole life, according to some of the biographies I've read. So,
8: well, my question was, do you think the Republicans will wake up enough that they can't?
1: No, I think they're scared.
8: Will they actually do something?
1: No, they won't. I mean, he just, what was it, in Indiana, I believe it was, that he just took, or was it Ohio? No, it was Indiana, that he just took down, what, six Republicans? Just destroyed their careers, ended their political careers? Because they wouldn't go along with redistricting in Indiana. He threw a tantrum and he got him. I mean, this guy delights in hurting people.
8: They don't have any power.
1: No, they relative to him, they don't. No, that's the problem. Until after the primaries, the Republicans are not going to fight back. And after the primaries, I think we're going to see some changes. I suspect you're going to see a GOP that's going to get a backbone starting in July. But, you know, maybe I'm wrong, but I hope not. Raymond in Arcata, California. Hey, Raymond, what's up?
9: Hey, good afternoon or good morning. I disagree with you in a sense concerning that some Republicans are coming around, and helping us to, get rid of Trump. Because I disagree because a lot of Republicans want what Trump wants. They want a white America. They want a white Christian deregulated America. And that's why, I mean, I'm not saying all Republicans want this, but a large portion, a majority of them do.
1: I think you're right.
9: They just, They just don't want it the way, they just don't want it so in our faces like Trump is doing.
1: Yeah, I think you're right, Raymond. Yeah. My point is that if only 5 or 6 Republicans in the House and 3 or 4 in the Senate were to turn their backs on Trump, we could change everything. And while I doubt that's going to happen in the Senate, I think there's a chance that will happen in the House after the primary season is over this summer.
9: I really hope so. But what's going on with all this, Jerry? Voter suppression.
1: Yeah, it's crazy. John in Grand Rapids, Michigan. Hey, John. We've got a minute left here. What's up?
10: I've been seeing him in a lot of things on Facebook and this, and I've even thought about it for a long time. I'd really like to see Sheldon Whitehouse run for president. That's who I'd like to see.
1: I would, too. He's got the right name for it. He's a good guy. He's a genuine progressive. He's a solid voice in the Senate. He understands who's doing what. He's doing some great media stuff out there. We've got to get him on the program more often. I'd love to get him on every week.
10: He's a strong player, and nobody can look at him and say this guy's a snake oil salesman.
1: He's the real deal.
10: He's a strong player, man. I'd love to see it.
1: Yeah, I agree with you. I think he might have even, maybe I'm thinking of somebody else, but one of these senators just started a Substack newsletter, in fact. John, thanks for the call. Great to hear from you. And thank you for being with us today. We'll be back tomorrow, same time, same place. In the meantime, don't forget, democracy is not a spectator sport. It requires all of us, and that includes you. So get out there, get active, tag, you're it. Be good to yourself, the folks around you. Stay safe. Eat your veggies. Get out there, take a walk. Walk a couple miles today. See if you can pull it off, huh? You'll feel better for it. I'll catch up with you tomorrow. Stay safe.

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Streaming 24/7 at kwsiradio.org.